0: were deported with little more than the clothes on their backs without being given the opportunity to withdraw money from banks or settle their financial affairs, even after spending years or decades working in the UAE. Meanwhile, an estimated 20,000 seafarers remain stranded in the Persian Gulf amidst the closure of the Strait of Hormuz. This is an Indian sailor who returned to India Thursday after he spent weeks trapped at an Iranian port while U.S. and Israeli missiles and drones exploded around his ship.
1: We did not have internet, and there was no way to communicate with our families back home. We were quite tense, and our relatives also were under a lot of duress back home. Subsequently, even getting food became difficult. Around 200 people, Indians, are still stranded there.
0: Later in the broadcast, we'll speak with representatives of two maritime workers' unions. An Israeli airstrike targeted an ambulance in southern Lebanon, killing a paramedic and leaving another wounded. The killing was one of 12 reported by Lebanon's health ministry Thursday, with two children among the dead. Meanwhile, Israel's issued forced evacuation orders to a dozen more villages in southern Lebanon. The UN warns over half of Lebanon's 5.8 million people are in need of humanitarian aid after Israeli strikes since March killed at least 2,700 people and displaced over a million from their homes. The Trump administration's imposed more sanctions against Cuba, ignoring warnings from the United Nations, which denounced the U.S. fuel blockade on the island as energy starvation. Secretary of State Marco Rubio said Thursday the new sanctions target an enterprise group linked to the Cuban military that oversees significant portions of Cuba's economy. Meanwhile, Brazilian President Luiz Inácio Lula da Silva met with President Trump at the White House Thursday. Lula later spoke from the Brazilian embassy in Washington, D.C., where he said Trump privately signaled he had no plans to launch a U.S. military operation on Cuba.
2: If he needs help to discuss Cuba's situation, I am at his disposal, because I heard, if the translator is right, that he said he is not thinking of invading Cuba. That was said by the interpreter, and I think it's a great sign.
0: In Mali, at least 30 people were killed in a series of attacks reportedly carried out by al-Qaeda-affiliated fighters. This comes after armed Tuareg separatists last month joined fighters with an al-Qaeda-linked affiliate in a massive coordinated attack on the capital, Bamako, as well as four other cities across Mali. Tennessee's Republican-dominated state legislature Thursday approved a new congressional map that breaks up a decades-old district in the majority black city of Memphis into three Republican-leaning districts. Governor Bill Lee promptly signed the legislation into law. Republicans believe the new map will help their party sweep all nine of Tennessee's House seats. The legislation passed after Democratic lawmakers linked arms and walked out of the Tennessee House chamber as protesters shouted slogans including "No Jim Crow" and "Black Votes Matter." Three protesters were arrested, including Keyshawn Pearson, the brother of State Rep. Justin Pearson. This follows last week's Supreme Court ruling gutting Voting Rights Act protections for majority black districts. New York State is preparing to ban federal agents from wearing face masks as part of a sweeping package of immigration protections included in New York's budget deal announced Thursday. The measures would also prohibit state and local officials from collaborating with ICE, ban ICE from using New York jails to detain immigrants, and prohibit agents from searching hospitals, schools, and churches without a warrant signed by a judge. In response, Trump's so-called border czar, Tom Homan, threatened to flood New York and other cities and states nationwide with federal agents if they refused to collaborate with Trump's mass deportation campaign. Homan spoke Tuesday from a border security expo in Phoenix, Arizona.
3: So what's going to happen to places like New York and these other people that want to pass this ridiculous legislation not to work with us? We're going to flood the zone. You're going to see more ICE agents you ever seen before. So congratulations, because when we send these teams out there, we'll find a bad guy. Most times we do. And when we find a bad guy, he's with others. Others who may not be a priority target, but they're in the country illegally. They weren't people we were looking for, but we found them during these operations. Well, guess what? They're coming too.
0: An investigation by The Guardians found during the first 7 months of Trump's return to office, federal immigration agents arrested the parents of at least 27,000 children, including thousands of U.S. citizens. Advocates have warned of a new family separation crisis that could be far worse than Trump's first term. In related news, an Arizona judge has ordered the expedited deportation of the parents of an 18-year-old with terminal cancer, who for weeks has pleaded to reunite with his mom and dad. Kevin Gonzalez was born in Chicago and has stage 4 colon cancer. He left Chicago and returned to Mexico after his parents were detained while attempting to cross back into the United States after the request for a humanitarian visa was denied. The couple hopes to reunite with their son, who doesn't have much time to live, but have been held in ICE custody since mid-April. Illinois Congressmember Delia Ramirez, who represents Chicago, advocated for Kevin's parents' hearing to be fast-tracked in order for them to return to Mexico and reunite with their son in his final moments. A series of leaked audio recordings has revealed the United States and Israel, with support of Honduras, have been involved in a scheme targeting leftist governments in Latin America. The groundbreaking investigation was led by the news outlet Diario Red en América Latina and the website HondurasGate. It exposes how former Honduran president Juan Orlando Hernández, with the support of current Honduran conservative president Nasri Asfura, President Trump and Argentina's right-wing leader Javier Milei, had conspired to disseminate fake news with the intention to destabilize the leftist governments of Brazil, Colombia and Mexico. Trump pardoned Juan Orlando Hernández in December after he was convicted of drug trafficking and sentenced to 45 years in a U.S. prison. This comes as the independent Central American outlet El Faro said Thursday the assets of two of its staff members, including a bank account, were frozen by the government of Salvadoran President Nayib Bukele. Since Bukele came to power, El Faro has published massive investigations into allegations of corruption and the Bukele administration's relation with some of El Salvador's most powerful gangs. Several of El Faro's journalists have been forced into exile due to threats and surveillance from Bukele's government. El Faro director Carlos Dada said, quote, "These are not fiscal measures. They are political measures trying to silence us," unquote. In related news, the U.S. State Department's canceled the tourist visas of several board members of Costa Rica's leading national newspaper, La Nación, over its critical coverage of Costa Rican President Rodrigo Chavez, who's a close ally of President Trump. The newspapers reported on allegations of sexual harassment and illegal campaign financing by Chavez. The UK's Health Security Agency says it's identified another suspected case of hantavirus in a British national who traveled on a luxury cruise ship hit by the virus. Three people have died since April from the hantavirus outbreak aboard the MV Hondius. Four others where confirmed cases remain hospitalized. Hantavirus infections are often fatal in humans. The disease is usually spread by rodents, though in rare cases can be transmitted among people. The World Health Organization's Director of Pandemic Preparedness tamped down concerns over a global public health emergency, saying, quote, "This is an outbreak on a ship, and we do not anticipate a large epidemic," unquote. And the Shell oil companies reported its highest profits in years after Trump's war of choice against Iran sent global oil prices skyrocketing. On Thursday, Shell reported $6.9 billion in profits during the first quarter, exceeding shareholder expectations. Collectively, the six largest European fossil fuel companies reported $22 billion in profits during the first 3 months of this year. This comes as a new report by the office of Massachusetts Senator Ed Markey finds the average U.S. family with two cars can expect to pay an extra $1,750 at the pump this year compared to what they were paying before the war. Meanwhile, U.S. auto loan debt has hit a record high of nearly $1.7 trillion. On Wednesday, President Trump's senior economic advisor, Kevin Hassett, boasted to Fox Business U.S. credit card spending is through the roof.
4: In fact, I had the head of one of the big five banks in my office yesterday going through the credit card data. And just as Secretary Bessent said, credit card spending is through the roof. They're spending more on gasoline, but they're spending more on everything else, too.
0: And those are some of the headlines. This is Democracy Now!, democracynow.org, The War and Peace Report. I'm Amy Goodman in Minneapolis with Juan Gonzalez in Chicago. Hi, Juan.
5: Hi, Amy, and welcome to all of our listeners and viewers across the country and around the world.
0: Well, Juan, I'm really looking forward to seeing you Saturday night at the Music Box, the theater in Chicago, where the film about Democracy Now!, Steal the Story, Please!, is going to screen. And we'll be together doing the Q&A after with the film's directors, Tia Lesson and Carl Diehl. On to today's headlines. Tennessee's Republican-dominated state legislature has approved a new congressional map to carve up the state's only black majority district in an effort to help Tennessee Republicans secure all nine House seats. Tennessee Republican Governor Bill Lee quickly signed the bill into law. Similar efforts to rapidly redraw maps are underway across southern states following the Supreme Court's gutting of the Voting Rights Act last week. The gerrymandering is just one part of a larger Republican push to overhaul the nation's electoral system. A new investigation by Reuters details how the Trump administration, seeking to gain federal control over elections in at least eight states, using investigations, raids, and demands for access to balloting systems and voter ID records. We're joined now by Reuters investigative journalist Ned Parker. Earlier this week, he and his colleagues at Reuters won a Pulitzer Prize for documenting how President Trump has used the levers of government to punish his political enemies. Ned Parker, congratulations on the Pulitzer. We want to get to that investigative series that you did, but we want to begin with your latest investigation. It's headlined, How Trump is Moving to Control U.S. Elections, One State at a Time. Start off by just laying out how he's doing this.
6: Right. What we did in this piece is we really examined the ways that the federal government, the Trump administration, is probing the boundaries of state and local administration of elections by doing things such as the raid in Fulton County, Georgia, in January, having a senior Justice Department official contact two election clerks in Missouri to see if he would, they could get access to their voting machines. We've also found out about investigations in Ohio by Homeland Security into voter fraud. So there are things across the board. The questioning of the Secretary of State's office in Nevada by the FBI about data related to the 2020 election. All of this I would describe as a probing by the federal government about what's possible, how much more they can exert power over states and localities regarding the coming election. And it's a black box, really, how far this goes. The election experts we spoke to, they really see this as a testing of the waters. And what comes next is really an open question.
7: And Ned, President Trump has mentioned in the past trying to federalize elections, which are clearly always have been run at the state level. But what you're seeing is a state by state effort to basically go under the radar.
6: Right. Well, what we did was we documented the eight states where there have been operations. So this is everything from the raid in Fulton County, Georgia, ongoing federal investigations in Arizona into the 2020 election, a similar effort in Nevada, and then things like a former Trump administration official, now a lobbyist, who made calls to Republican clerks, county clerks in Colorado, representing himself as working on behalf of the White House, seeking access to voting machines. And in one case, a clerk from a large county said he received a call from a senior cyber defense official from Homeland Security to seek access to his county's voting machines. And he said no. When we asked the White House about this and Homeland Security, while they said that the White House declined to comment about the lobbyist, and Homeland Security basically declined to answer about whether or not there was a call from a senior cyber defense official in their agency to this local county clerk who's Republican. And what's really interesting in all of this is that you see real pressure on local officials, certainly state officials, but on local officials. And this cuts across the board. It's a nonpartisan issue. We're talking about Republican clerks, clerks who are Democrats, people who are independent, who administer elections. And as you said, elections have always been administered by state and local officials. And what we're seeing is the Trump administration in some ways is seeking to relitigate the 2020 election. And they're also seeking to impose federal authority over the administration of elections. And this is the local issues we're talking about. And then things like the Trump administration's executive orders, seeking to create a national registry of voters, seeking to require documentary proof of citizenship. There are like many, many aspects to this, a top-down effect with both Trump, the Trump administration and Republicans in Congress trying to create these proof of citizenship requirements to register to vote. And then this, what we were describing as these efforts, whether with raids or contacts to local officials or investigations that are impacting officials who day in, day out are just doing their jobs in counties and states.
7: Now, your investigation also notes that at the same time, the Trump administration is slashing the budget and the staff of the Cybersecurity and Infrastructure Security Agency. Could you talk about what that agency's role is and why its efforts are being curtailed?
6: Sure. Well, CISA was created in the first Trump administration, and the head of CISA, that's the Cyber Defense Agency, The original head was fired in 2020 shortly after the presidential election when he said that election was fair, honest, and one of the best elections in U.S. history. And since the president was disputing his successor, Joe Biden's victory, he fired the first head of CISA. And what we've seen in this term is at the very beginning of his administration, the Trump administration basically cut the budget of CISA and laid off many of its staff. Along with that, secretaries of state and other senior election officials have described how they've stopped receiving intelligence briefings about threats to elections. That has not happened, according to them, in the first Trump since Trump returned to power, was reelected. Likewise, local officials, county clerks who would receive security assessments from CISA no longer receive those, and they're having to resort to hiring contractors. So it kind of creates strain, stress. It results in the spending of money. If counties have that money to try to bolster their cybersecurity, there's a vacuum in effect, and there's a sense of disaffection on the state and local level regarding services that they had received before to help create a secure environment for elections.
0: Ned Parker, tell us about the lobbyist Jeff Small. Three clerks told Reuters he raised the possibility of White House partnerships with their offices and discuss accessing voting machines?
6: Right. So what we were able to confirm is that he contacted about 10 clerks, all Republican clerks in Colorado. Small had been in the first Trump administration working in the Department of the Interior. He then worked for Congresswoman Laura Boebert. And recently he joined a lobbying firm that's works in D.C. and out west. And he did this outreach, introducing himself as working on behalf of the White House. And with some clerks, he spoke about wanting to access machines and to have a partnership with local officials. He arranged one call with a clerk that we spoke to from El Paso County in Colorado. A senior member, the clerk said he then received a call from a senior official from CISA, the cyber defense agency, who then made the ask that other clerks say that Small had made to them. This cyber defense official asked for access to the El Paso County clerk's voting machines and talked about how he wanted a partnership between local clerks and the Trump administration to advance the president's election agenda because it wasn't moving quickly enough. That's what the clerk said. And Homeland Security, when we asked them for comment about this, they did not address the content of Small's call. They said that Jeff Small did not represent the DHS in any formal way. They didn't dispute that there was some connection, but they said there was no formal relationship. And they did not comment on the senior cyber defense official who the clerk said had called him. But this is an example, I believe, of this kind of probing we're talking about. We also saw this in Missouri, where a senior Justice Department official called two county clerks and made a similar ask, and that was in September. The calls in Colorado were in July. The calls to Missouri were in September. And what's interesting in all of this is that these clerks who are conservative, they believe in their job, their work, and the law, and they saw these requests to access machines as violating state law, and they said no. And all of these clerks really describe an immense pressure on them. They see elections as becoming so highly politicized, and it makes their work so much harder.
7: And then I wanted to ask you about another investigation. And congratulations for winning the Pulitzer, you and your colleagues at Reuters, on this story about the Trump administration going after its perceived enemies. You and your colleagues at Reuters documented at least 470 targets of retribution under Trump's leadership. Could you talk about that?
6: Sure. Well, thank you for the congratulations for myself and my colleagues. Yes, what we did was we created a criteria of what we would define as retribution, and that was looking at efforts to intimidate and punish opponents of the Trump administration based upon either personal feuds or ideological feuds or attempts to just assert power. And what we found in our count of 470 targets was that it really cut across all aspects of American society. We are looking at corporations, law firms, universities, the media, politicians, former members of the military. It's quite striking. People like Dr. Anthony Fauci. And it just showed how so much had happened so quickly, where this administration had really sought to assert its dominance against people, businesses, and institutions that it viewed as enemies.
0: So one of the people mentioned in your Pulitzer Prize-winning Reuters investigation is Newark, New Jersey Mayor Ross Baraka. Last year, ICE agents arrested him outside the newly opened ICE jail run by GEO Group called Delaney Hall in Newark. Mayor Baraka was there with three Democratic members of Congress from New Jersey for an oversight tour. I want to go to Mayor Baraka speaking to Democracy Now! Last year.
8: They arrested me without any evidence. Like the judge said, they arrested me as a preliminary investigation. You investigate first, then make an arrest. You don't arrest people, then investigate it. I mean, that's exactly what happened. And they fingerprinted me. They took a mugshot of me. They did it twice, once up one time when I got arrested and the other time when I was in court. You know, I think it was overkill, something of that that small. I should have got a blue summons. They could have mailed that to my house and told me to appear in court for some kind of violation, but they humiliated me. They cuffed me. They dragged me in the car, took me to the cell. They did all of these things that wasn't warranted. It was completely unwarranted.
0: So, Ned Parker, can you talk about what happened to Mayor Baraka and also to New Jersey Congresswoman LaMonica McIver, who was indicted as she tried to protect the mayor?
6: Right. Well, and that's a great example, because all of these cases, we had to debate them as we went through every single one about, was there a political motivation for these efforts at what we're calling retribution. And with the arrest of Mayor Baraka, that seemed to us to be very clear. One, he had left the facility, and based on different accounts and research, it seemed there had been consultations about deciding to arrest him. And then, of course, the charges were dropped. And with the Congresswoman, I thought what was very significant was formerly the Justice Department, and it still exists, but it had a section called the Public Integrity Section that was sort of a guardrail against politically motivated investigations. And this unit was decimated this year. It went down from being in the double digits to just a handful of people. And at the time, through our own reporting and investigations, at the time of this incident in Newark, the administration had ultimately decided not to consult the Public Integrity Section about whether or not it could target and prosecute a mayor and a congresswoman. So all of that spoke to us about how the president and his administration were flexing their muscles and trying to assert themselves on charged issues against those they would see as oppositional voices. And, of course, the congresswoman's case is still going on.
0: Lastly, and we just have a minute, how does President Trump retaliatory efforts compare to Richard Nixon and his notorious enemies list? Do you see these retaliatory efforts breaking from longstanding norms?
6: Well, of course, I'm a journalist and not a historian, but and each time in history and in American history is distinct. But certainly from the experts we spoke to, historians, students of political science, President Trump and his administration and the way they're going after their quote-unquote enemies or opponents across the different sectors of American society, it is a bending of norms in their view. I think what they did say to us regarding President Nixon is that he wasn't able to, despite his efforts to go after perceived enemies, he wasn't really able to, I suppose, use the apparatus of government in the same way to so effectively target his opponents. So that's what I would say. And we'll see where this goes from here.
0: Ned Parker, investigative reporter at Reuters. He just won the 2026 Pulitzer Prize. We'll link to your prize-winning investigations as well as your most recent piece as you report on how Trump is moving to control U.S. elections one state at a time. Coming up, Arizona Congressmember Adelita Grijalva. She just went into two ICE jails. We'll talk about a border wall that's destroying indigenous lands. Stay with us.

Streets of Minneapolis by Bruce Springsteen, performing at Democracy Now!'s 30th anniversary at Riverside Church in New York. I'm here in Minneapolis. Juan Gonzalez is in Chicago. I'll be at the Main today, which is a movie theater that's showing Steal a Story, Please. Then with Juan Gonzalez at the Music Box Theater in Chicago tonight and tomorrow afternoon and tomorrow night. Check out our website, democracynow.org, then on to Milwaukee at the Oriental Theater on Sunday. This is Democracy Now! I'm Amy Goodman with Juan Gonzalez. As the Trump administration continues

0: increasingly using chemical agents and physical force on prisoners, including on people simply demanding adequate water, food, and medical care. As jails grow more crowded, ICE jails, in the first year of the Trump administration, the Post investigation found guards turned to punching and kicking prisoners, as well as using tasers and pepper spray. Federal data shows 73,000 people were being detained by ICE in jails across the U.S. in January, a record high that's 84% higher than 2025. For more on immigrant detention and the conditions under which immigrants are being held, we go to Arizona, where we're joined by Congressmember Adelita Grijalva. She visited two ICE jails this week, the Dilley Family Detention Center in Texas and the ICE facility in Florence, Arizona. Congressmember Grijalva, thanks for joining us again. What did you find?
1: Both facilities. Dilley, I traveled there because it's the only facility that keeps really moms and children together. I had a couple dads with children, and I wanted to understand what was happening there. And I'd also heard from Representative Castro about the conditions there. And so I wanted to join him. And so myself and the total of six of us went through the facility. They have an arrangement, and I think that it has to do with, you know, what Representative Castro has been able to establish as a rapport on that specific site where people can sign up to speak to a member of Congress. It just so happened that I did have a constituent of mine in that facility, but it was just luck of the draw. And what we heard about, but what we saw were completely different situations. We saw a medical facility that was pristine. It didn't look like anyone had used it. There are 400 people there and not one person. It doesn't look like it was used ever. We saw a huge buffet spread with this amazing food. But when you talk to people, they're like, where is that food? Because the stuff that they're giving us is inedible. People are losing weight. The water is undrinkable. But according to, you know, what we saw in our little tour, you know, there people can drink as much as they want. They can eat as much as they want. So it was just a contradiction totally. And there are a lot of people there that are not sure where they are in this process because there's not a lot of information being provided to anyone. The Florence Project has highlighted the really grave concerns that they have about what's happening there on that facility, medical care not being addressed. I spoke to a man who had a boot on his foot, like an orthopedic boot, and he said he was supposed to have a surgery the day after he was detained, but all they've done is given him ibuprofen and kept the boot on. So he's very concerned about what's happening, you know, because it required surgery. There are people that have said, I have self-deported. Why am I still here? No one is telling me anything. There are a lot of really significant abuses happening. You know, just rhyme. There's no rhyme or reason as to what's going on there. And then in Florence, I didn't get to talk to anyone. I did an unannounced visit. I asked specifically to look at the area where people are, where the staging area is, because that's the concerns that have come into our office about people that are in a staging area that's supposed to be no more than 72 hours or more than 2 weeks. I looked at the facility. I couldn't see where people were sleeping. I could see phones, big common area, like a jail. And it's eerily quiet when you walk in because all of the detention facility is behind soundproof glass. So you see 200-300 people, but you can't hear anybody.
2: Congressmember, I wanted to ask you also, on Wednesday, former acting ICE director and Trump so-called border czar, Tom Homan, spoke in Arizona at the 2026 Border Security Expo, where he escalated threats against cities and local leaders who refused to participate in Trump's raids and deportation campaign. Your response to Homan's threats?
1: We did see it as a threat. Myself and Tucson Mayor Tejino Romero, we actually did a little video just as our reaction of his threat. And basically it's like, there will be collateral arrests. That means anyone. They're going to target people that look like me, that look like workers.

0: that speak with an accent. They're threatening to harass our communities, and we're going to stand together and stand up for the people here.
1: In Arizona, construction crews working on President Trump's expanded border wall with Mexico have destroyed a portion of a 1,000-year-old Native American archaeological site in the Sonoran Desert. The Washington Post reports bulldozers caused extensive damage to the rare 280 by 50-foot etching in the desert sand known as the Intaglio, which holds special significance for the Hiached Othum people. We're also joined now by an elder of the Hiached Othum. Lorraine Marcus Eiler is co-founder of the International Sonoran Desert Alliance and lives in the town of Ajo near the U.S.-Mexico border. Thank you so much for being with us, Lorraine. What has happened there? What is this new expanded border wall and these ancient remains being destroyed?
2: Thank you for having me. What has happened is that last week on April 30th, there was a group of women runners who were practicing their culture, came upon a place not too far from where the Intaglio is located, a place called Quitaquita Pond. And so they went a little bit further just to see if they could spot the workers, because they had been informed that the border wall was being worked on. And so they went further along the wall, and as they came over a rise, they saw a bulldozer coming near the Intaglio. So at that point, one of them called me and told me about what was going on, and for me to alert individuals, which I did. And but that person also called other officials at the Tohono O'odham Nation, so we were informed on that Thursday. Since then, I have found out that that not only the tribe, the Tohono O'odham Nation, but also officials from Cabeza Prieta Wildlife Refuge were also trying to decide how to protect the area and the and informing the workers or the border patrol about the importance of the intaglio and that it should not be disturbed. So on Thursday, late afternoon, they were still talking about how to protect the area, and went home feeling that they were still working together. On Friday, for whatever reason, the contractors bulldozed the area. And it's ironic because the rest of the group were further west, where they were starting to work from that point. And so the question is, some of our questions are, why did they leave the main group where they were supposed to start the fence? Why did they leave that area and move further up just to hit the intaglio? Because they went over the intaglio. It's a huge 200 feet long intaglio, and they messed up 60 to 70%. I have not seen the site, and I have not talked to anybody since then, but the question is, why did they leave their main group and come over just to demolish that part of the intaglio? And my thought is that possibly because they don't want to be stopped. So even though they were in discussions about the protection of the intaglio, they just ignored that and came on and bulldozed the area and then stopped. So that's a question I
1: Congressmember
2: have on that.
1: Grijalva, what can you do about this as a Congress member in the U.S. House of Representatives?
0: Serve on natural resources. So we've continued to have this conversation with a lot of different projects. In this specific case, this wall cuts through sovereign ancestral lands that existed long before the U.S.-Mexico border. The federal government is prioritizing this rapid construction of an unnecessary wall without any meaningful tribal consultation, as was just noted. And they're not honoring the government-to-government relationship and sacred site protection requirements at all. Many Otom families and ceremonial traditions extend across both sides of the border. This wall is going to create a barrier for the nation. But, I mean, there is no, they don't care. They don't care whether that is a contracted company working with the government or federal government employees themselves. Their priority, based on this administration, is you build the wall regardless. And they don't care. And we've heard that from the nation many times. I've had a visit in my office with Chairman Berlin Jose four times in the last month and a half. And this issue continues to come up.
1: Finally, we just have 30 seconds. Congressmember Grijalva, I want to ask you about another issue as we move into our last segment on the war on Iran. 30 House Democrats, you have joined them, sent a letter this week to Secretary of State Marco Rubio, who may be running for president, urging the Trump administration to publicly acknowledge Israel's undeclared nuclear weapons. It was led by your colleague, Texas Democratic Congressmember Joaquin Castro. The lawmakers write, you write, quote, Congress has a constitutional responsibility to be fully informed about the nuclear balance in the Middle East, the risk of escalation by any party to this conflict, and the administration's planning and contingencies for such scenarios. We do not believe we have received that information. You're one of the people who signed on to this letter. Tell us why.
0: Well, withholding information prevents Congress from understanding the full implications of the current conflict, including nuclear proliferation. So we have to know. And this administration has bypassed Congress at every opportunity they can. And we're demanding transparency on Israel's nuclear capabilities, ending this decades-long ambiguity.
1: Democratic Congressmember Adelita Grijalva of Arizona, thank you for joining us from Tucson. And Lorraine Marcus L. Eiler, elder of the Hatchet Uldom Indigenous People, co-founder of the International Sonoran Desert Alliance. Coming up, an often forgotten group of workers caught in the middle of the U.S.-Israel war on Iran, over 20,000 seafarers who've been stranded on ships for over 2 months. Back in 20 seconds.

0: Oleaga, performed by Julieta Venegas in our Democracy Now! Studio. This is Democracy Now!, democracynow.org. I'm Amy Goodman with Juan Gonzalez. We turn now to an often forgotten group of people caught in the middle of the war in Iran and the closure of the Strait of Hormuz. Over 20,000 seafarers who've been stranded on ships that haven't been allowed to pass through the strait for over 2 months. United Nations International Maritime Organization estimates at least 10 seafarers have been killed since the start of the war. These maritime workers are working-class men from developing countries across the global south. They form the crews on oil tankers, container ships, and smaller support vessels. The men have been trapped on some 1,500 ships that have been unable to dock on either side of the Persian Gulf. Caught between fears of war and the commercial pressures of shipping companies, the workers have limited legal protections, unpaid for several weeks, lacking the visas to disembark in any of the Gulf countries near the ships. The men have been stuck on board for weeks with dwindling supplies of food and water. Most of them had to take out sizable loans to pay middlemen to get these seafaring jobs. Now they've been stranded in a war zone with almost no money to show for it. A few hundred men have been repatriated off the ships. Here's a man who just landed back in India after an arduous journey through Iraq, Armenia, and Dubai.
1: We did not have internet, and there was no way to communicate with our families back home. We were quite tense, and our relatives also were under a lot of duress back home. Subsequently, even getting food became difficult. Around 200 people, Indians,
0: For
1: are still stranded
0: more,
1: there.
0: We're joined now by two guests. Manoj Yadav is General Secretary Forward Seamen's Union of India, joining us from Mumbai. And Mohammed Archedi is the network coordinator for the Arab world and Iran at the International Transport Workers Federation. He's joining us from Bilbao, the Basque region of Spain. We welcome you both to Democracy Now! Mohammed, let's begin with you. We're talking about, what, 20,000 seafarers? What happens to them now?
2: For the invitation. Well, there are more than 20,000 seafarers stranded. They are in a total— they have a deep feeling of lack of protection. Part of the requests we do receive, we have until now, in the 2 months after the start of the war, we have been reached out by more than 2,000 seafarers, 2,000 times reached at the ITF, at the International Transport Workers Federation. That doesn't mean that it is 2,000 seafarers. It's much more, because the seafarers is talking on behalf of a group of seafarers or all the crew on board. The main problem is the big worry, absolute big worry about the situation, being aware of the situation of war. There are requests of repatriation. There are requests to being stranded there, being blocked there. There is lack of food. There is lack of provisions. There is lack of water. There is shortage of food. There are seafarers asking us that they are eating once a day. And, of course, there is the other problems to which these seafarers, men and women, are exposed, have not disappeared with the war. So we have still cases of abandonment in the region, abandonment as defined by the Maritime Labour Convention. Seafarers who have not been paid for 8 months, not paid for 5 months, not paid for 11 months. These are all cases that are happening there. So for us, these are just not numbers. Here are seafarers, civilian workers, who have the bad chance to be in the wrong place. The seafarers, men and women, have not provoked this war, are not part of it, and cannot stop it. And unfortunately, they are vulnerable because they cannot move by themselves. We have to understand that these seafarers cannot just take their bags and go to the airport. The seafarers here are just exposed and absolutely vulnerable and need and claim protection.
3: And Mohammed, the global economy depends on this world shipping network, and yet many of these workers come from different countries. The ships are under Liberian or Panamanian flags. There's no one actually no nations that stand up for their workers. Can you talk about the international character of these crews?
2: Yeah, the seafarers are mostly, the most majority are from the global south, so from the developing countries, India, Georgia, Egypt, Philippines, Indonesians, Myanmar. So these are the most nationalities affected. And as you have described, rightfully described, unfortunately, the flag of convenience system lacks transparency. And we are here clearly in a situation where the seafarers on board, who are necessary for the supply chains, who are necessary for the economy, we have to remember that the vessels do not run alone. The vessels go nowhere without the workforce, without the seafarers, men and women on board. And now we observe that in such a situation, there is absolutely no protocol to protect them. And we are talking here about protection, about physical integrity, about physical protection. You have mentioned in the introduction there are more than 10, at least 10 of seafarers, 10, 12 seafarers who lost their lives. And this is absolutely not acceptable. It is absolutely not acceptable that the maritime industry in the 21st century, absolutely aware about this, we are not putting the human dimension, we are not putting the seafarers, the workforce, without which, I insist, without which these vessels will not and cannot move. We cannot put their living conditions because the seafarers work and live on board. This is important to understand because the seafarers is not like us. We do our journey of work, then we go home. The seafarers stay there, and now we are all seeing it live all the time. They are exposed, they are vulnerable, and they are claiming protection.
0: Manoj Yadav, we want to go to you for Seamen's Union of India, speaking to us from Mumbai. You're in touch with seafarers and their families every day. You've said the majority want to go home. As we wrap up this discussion, talk about conditions on the ships. What's preventing more seafarers from leaving, and what does repatriation entail?
4: Yes, from the day this war began, we are continuously communicating with hundreds of seafarers, mainly focused on the ports of the Iran and the territory, water territory of the Iran, where the maximum damage has been done by this war. So there are hundreds of vessels, especially small vessels, as Brother Mohammed has already described, what are the situation of overall situation in Middle East. But the seafarers who are mainly stranded at Iranian port and within their water territory, they were under big pressure, big threat, because many of have seen continuous bombing, missile, drone attack. Even at a time, they have reported from Bandar Abbas, they have reported from Khorramshahr, Siri Island, Lawan Port. They are continuously showing, initial days, they were continuously showing us on the WhatsApp video call what was the condition, where a continuous bombing was going on. In that condition, Let us be very clear. The seafarers are trained for commercial vessel. They are trained for serving onboard merchant vessel. They are not trained for the war. And what was their mental condition during those days when they were there and continuously watching and witnessing a continuous attack nearby their vessel? Some of them have reported very, very close to their vessel, nearly 500. So we have continuously raising the alarm, flagging the issue. Even the family members, who initially after mid of March, when many seafarers lost the communication with their family due to shortage of internet facility, that was the biggest issue with the family members when they were not able to communicate. That was the time what Brother Mohammed has already said. There were so many vessels which were facing shortage of food, shortage of water. Even some of them have started rationing the water. So 2 hours in the morning, 2 hours in the afternoon. We have handled few cases where the seafarers have traveled from Khorramshahr, Bandar Abbas to Busair to Armenia. It's nearly 1800 kilometers by road. And they completed this journey till Mumbai. After taking a flight from Mumbai, nearly 15 days, 20 days, they had, yeah.
0: Manoj Yadav, we have to leave it there, but we'll continue to follow this story. And General Secretary Ford Siemens Union of India speaking to us from Mumbai, and Mohammed Arachedi with the International Transport Workers Federation in Bilbao, Spain. That does it for today's show. I'm here in Minneapolis, where I'll be at the 11:30 screening of Steal the Story, Please, the new film about Democracy Now! At the Main Cinema, joined by one of the film's directors, Carl Diehl. Then on to Chicago. I'll be at the Music Box Theater tonight and on Saturday after the 2:30 and 6 p.m. screenings, joined by directors Carl Diehl and Tia Lesson, and tomorrow night with Juan Gonzalez as well. On Sunday at the historic Oriental Theater in Milwaukee, Steal This Story, Please tour continues through May. Go to democracynow.org.

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1: Let me get my headphones on and I will join you. My name is Pete, the host of Shady Grove, and I thought we were off to a smooth start, but no, we were not. So I'm going back to the first song I played that didn't get on the air and let you listen to this again. This is Buffy St. Marie from a very early album called Up Where We Belong, and one of my favorite tunes on the album was a piece called Piney Wood Hills.

Buffy St. Marie, Piney Wood Hills. Another one, thinking about the environment, that made me say, oh, here's a good song to play from this album. And it's number 11 on the album. So I will just click, click, click, click up to number 11 and push the button that says play.

Buffy St. Marie, Now That the Buffaloes Are Gone. My name is Pete. You're listening to Shady Grove. And again, we're paying attention to the early beginning of the folk revival and the influence it had on music of the 60s and 70s. And this includes the British invasion, for sure, with groups like Chad and Jeremy and Billy Joe and the Dakotas and Chad and Jeremy, I named Peter and Gordon. That was the other group that I wanted to think of. Very, very folk oriented. And some of the songs they sang were covers of traditional American things as well. But we're going to go now and listen to Peter, Paul, and Mary, a couple from them, Crew War and Lemon Tree.

Now the farmer asked the merchant, give me a little meat, a little meal, my children so hungry. Merchant say, ain't nothing doing, old man. The boll weevil in your field. If anyone should ask you,

Odetta. And boy, with a voice like that, she sure does justice to the music of Huddy Leadbelly. My name is Pete. You're listening to Shady Grove, and we're doing kind of a retrospect of the beginning of the folk scare, as it is known to some people. From Odetta, we heard a couple, Alabama Bound and Bo Weevil. And I think that's going to be it. Yep. No, I want to play Easy Rider. But first, let me tell you what Pete Seeger had to say about this album. I've been waiting for this album for 50 years. First time I heard Odetta sing, she say, "Leadbelly, take this hammer." And I went and told her how I wish Leadbelly was still

If I was a catfish swimming in the deep blue sea, oh, if I was a catfish swimming in the deep blue sea,

And that was Odetta. And I don't have any idea what Odetta's last name is. But anyway, you heard a couple from the pen of Huddy Ledbetter, also known as Leadbelly. And there's an interesting book out that tells about his history from before he was incarcerated until his death. And it's a pretty interesting story. He was victimized by several sources. Anyway, that's another story. Well, we're going to go now, stay down south a little bit, and go to a movie soundtrack by a movie of John Sayles. And John Sayles always puts together a wonderful soundtrack. He has a music director named Mason Daring, and the movies I've seen that John Sayles directed with Mason Daring doing the soundtrack have all been wonderful soundtracks, and they really vary because of the, for example, he did an Irish story called The Secret of Roan Inish, and so the ethnicity of the Ireland music is very present. And then he did another movie called Men with Guns, and filmed in South and Central America. And the traditional music of those countries is very evident as well. And from the soundtrack of Lone Star, which I have in my hands, it involves three different ethnicities, and they're all three of them are representative. And we're going to start out with African-American representation, because part of the movie takes place on a military base and a juke joint off base that is hung, is the, excuse me, the Afro-American contingent is a big part of this juke joint and the music. So we're going to start out with Ivory Joe Hunter, a nice bluesy piece, and that was also popular in the 50s. And then we're going to go to a cover of that piece, Desde Que Conozco, sung by Freddie Fender, and that will take care of the Tex-Mex ethnicity and group of that movie. And then finishing it up with the Texas Anglo population and country western kind of redneck stuff going on, and from Patsy Montana. And so I hope you enjoy that and the history, social civics lesson that you just had. Okay, here is Ivory Joe Hunter.

There's DK Conosco, and that was Freddie Fender. One more. We're going to get to Patsy Montana now. And I got some other great music coming up. So here we go with Patsy Montana.

Patsy Montana from the soundtrack of Lone Star. And again, if you're looking for a great movie, check out John Sayles. He has produced and directed many of them. The three that I talked about tonight were Men with Guns, Lone Star, and The Secret of Roan Inish. And all of them complement the ethnicity of the locale. My name is Pete. 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We are broadcasting from Eugene, Oregon, and simulcasting online at kepw.org. We're going to go now to another traditional genre, and that is Christian gospel-type music. And here's a group from New York City who call themselves Olabel, named after Olabel Reed, who wrote that song, High on the Mountain. But this Olabel has chosen to redo traditional kind of gospel-type songs. We're going to start out with The Soul of Man here on KEPW's Shady Grove. These guys are cool.

0: You're listening to Ola Bell, a gospel group from New York City, and it's nice to know that there is such a thing as cool gospel. Sounds like an oxymoron, but it's not. We're going to hear one more from them, and a song called John the Revelator, and I think that will be a little more of...
1: Will you wash...
0: Nope, nope, nope. Stop that. John the Revelator.

Wow. John the Revelator from a group, Olabel, named after Olabel Reed. Again, it's kind of a cool gospel genre for sure. Anyway, you'd expect that kind of stuff from New Yorkers because they're on the edge, whether they want to be or not. Well, we're going to bring it back to California with a group called Creedence Clearwater Revival. And stay in the traditional vein. Here is Cotton Fields.

Willie and the Poor Boys is the name of this album. And here we go with the Poor Boys Shuffle.

All right. That was a, what was that? That was Cotton Fields and Poor Boy Shuffle. Got one more from them. And this is hearkening back to Huddy Ledbetter. This is a song he wrote, The Midnight Special.

Okay, there you have it. Restless Farewell. 1968 album consisting entirely of Jones' version of Bob Dylan's songs. This remastered edition includes two previously unreleased live tracks. And I can give you an address, an email address, if you want to get the catalog. This is Vanguard Records, has been bought by an organization that is now headquartered in England. So I can give you their web page or email address. It's acerecords.com, made in the EU. acerecords.com. That's all there is to it. And ask for a Vanguard catalog. And that would include some Peter, Paul, and Mary, I'm sure, and also Gordon Lightfoot and a whole bunch of the people from the turn of 1958 to 1962. And they put out a lot of the Newport Folk Festival music as well, recorded it. Anyway, Vanguard Masters. My name is Pete. You're listening to Shady Grove. Thank you very much for that. And while I'm at it, I'd like to also thank Mr. Bob Dylan and Miss Joan Baez. Joan Baez wrote a book that I read on my way to Europe back in the early 70s. And she referred to herself as the un-American, person, because of that's what the media and the politicians and the hawks of the time were labeling her, and it upset me that she.

I got a letter from Joan Baez's mother. All right, where are we going to go now? We are going to go now to Elizabeth Cotton, who also was very much a part of that era. Dum, dum, dum. Elizabeth Cotton is on CD number 11. And this is a song that she wrote, and it became a folk standard and was covered by hundreds of people with guitars. Here's Joan Baez, here's Elizabeth Cotton and Freight Train. If you want to hear another wonderful song she wrote, look up Shake Sugaree, and that's the lead vocalist on that is Elizabeth's niece, Brenda Evans. Elizabeth Cotton, Freight Train, and Shake Sugaree, also Elizabeth Cotton and Brenda Evans.

0: And that was Doc Watson, probably on banjo, and Clarence Ashley on the vocals, The Cuckoo Bird, from an album put out by Smithsonian Folkways, American Roots Collection. And also, we played from that album, Elizabeth Cotton and Freight Train. But also on this album, Bill Monroe, Pete Seeger, Lucinda Williams, kept some Cajun stuff, Brownie and Sonny, Pete Seeger, Peggy Seeger, New Lost City Ramblers, and Dave Von Ronk, Woody Guthrie, and who else? Oh, a bunch of other people as well. Incredible stuff. Smithsonian Folkways, American Roots Collection. And then they also have an order catalog. And I don't see it on any place. Smithsonian / Folkways will get you there if you Google it. You can find their webpage. All right, we're going to go now to, let me make sure I don't have, yes, I got the right CD in the right one. And we're going to go now to a wonderful recording, live recording of a concert in Central Park with Simon and Garfunkel. And we're going to play two or three different songs from that as make sure I'm on the right track. Yes, I am.
1: I'm sitting in the railway station.

0: All right, we're going to...
1: Well, it's great to do a neighborhood concert.
0: This is a live recording, and it's just this wonderful album.
1: I hope everybody can hear us. I hope that the sound is good. I hope we're blasting Central Park West and Fifth Avenue pretty much away. I just want to thank the police department, the fire department, and the parks commissioner, and Ed Koch, and particularly, you know, people that never get recognized for doing good deeds for the city. A group of people that have donated half of their proceeds that they're making tonight. The guys who are selling loose joints are giving the city half of their income tonight.
0: I'm going to play an upbeat one, and we're going to hear some more from this album, Simon and Garfunkel in Central Park. Here's a song that the Everly Brothers made popular, and they do a great version of this as well. Wake up, little Susie.

0: Wake Up Little Susie, and I'm going to go now. This album, like I said, is just a great album. Here's Bridge Over Troubled Waters, and one of the best versions of this I ever heard was Aretha Franklin. She just nailed it incredibly. And then after that, we're going to get out of the concert with Sounds of Silence. I'm going to hang around a little bit after 8 o'clock. Larry is not coming in to do his show tonight. We're having technical difficulties. And if you want to send some cash this way, you're more than welcome, because we need to hire replacement funds for some of the equipment. And it would be nice if you could help us out in that fashion. And you can see our webpage at kepw.org, and they can give you a place where you can contribute either as a volunteer or as a donor, or both. Here is Simon and Garfunkel at, what is it, A Bridge Over Troubled Waters.
1: That's why I'm marching, yes.
0: That's not what we want to hear. Where am I? Yes, okay. It's on this other machine. Doop, doop, doop. That's what we call operator confusion.

Simon and Garfunkel, Central Park, September 19th, 1981. All right, wonderful stuff. What have I got queued up? I have no idea. So let me check. Oh, I know. I don't know. That's what I know. I'm going to go now to Ray Charles. And again, he harkens back to the age of mid-50s through the rest of his life. And he recorded, he grew up down south, and listening to the radio, he was very, very influenced by country western music. And so I'm going to play some of that for you, starting out with Born to Lose, and then Crying Time, and then Your Cheatin' Heart from Ray Charles. So let's get started with Born to Lose. Boom, boom, boom. Thank you.

All right, Ray Charles. And now here's one written by Cindy Walker, who also wrote a lot of country western songs, including songs for Bob Wills. And this is probably her most famous song, "You Don't Know Me."

So the last piece I'll play is it's actually a morning raga. It's traditional to play it at the end of a concert because the concert used to go all night. So by the time the concert is over, it's the morning. So that's why this raga has become traditionally played last. It's called Bhairavi. Sometimes also in this raga, you may play other ragas at the same time. So if you're listening carefully and then all of a sudden you think you're going to a new place, you may actually be going there, okay? So just keep going and then we'll come back together.

When it is necessary in the course of human events for people to dissolve bonds with their governments, they must give mankind decent declaration of the causes which impel them to the separation. All men are equal. That is how they are created, endowed with certain rights that are not to be debated. Life, liberty, and happiness, just to name a few, we hold these rights to be self-evident and true. Now it is also man's right to institute government, which derives its power from the people's consent, and when a government's commitment to its citizens falters, it is the right of the people to abolish or alter it. And after the people achieve their liberation, they may take it on themselves to lay the foundation of a new government that is righteous and pure, one that keeps its citizens happy and secure. Now men will not revolt if their suffering is light, but revolution shall always be the people's right. And when the long train of abuse becomes too much to bear, the system must be reconstructed or repaired. For the United Colonies, now is that hour. Too long has Great Britain usurped our power. The king's tyranny can no longer be permitted, and to prove this to the world, let facts be submitted. He has denied us the power to make laws as we would, even laws that are necessary for the public good. He's dissolved our governments, obstructed our courts, all without the people's consent or support. He has altered and abolished our fundamental charters, blocked foreign trade, denied our right to barter, imposed taxes on us without our consensus, had us tried overseas for pretended offenses, transported foreign troops into our nation, bringing with them tyranny, death, and desolation, quartered them among us even in times of peace, while they burnt our towns and plundered our seas. The laws and actions of the king disgust us. He has been too deaf to hear the voice of justice. We've attempted to reason and tried to petition, but the king of Great Britain just refuses to listen. He's a prince whose character is marked by acts of tyranny and is unfit to be the ruler of a people who are free. The United Colonies will tolerate no more. From now on, we are friends in peace, but enemies in war. To the monarchy of Britain, we are no longer bound. We absolve ourselves of all allegiance to the British crown. It's the unanimous decision of those men in attendance. The states of America declare their independence.

Fuck Walmart, Budweiser, T-Mobile, and the Gap. I'm sick of all these advertisements selling useless crap, using special effects along with corny humor to turn every one of us into a consumer. Featuring airbrushed models that make us feel insecure, to make us buy some product which every day seems more obscure, like an SUV that you can use to mow your lawn. 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So buy some new clothes, jewelry, and some other shit that's crappy, cause in our material world, it doesn't matter if you're happy. Actually, it does. If you're sad, you must be sick, but pop a couple Zolofts, that should do the trick. 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We're getting everyone hooked on pharmaceutical medication. If you aren't happy all the time and want erectile stimulation, if you're fat, ugly, stupid, depressed, or hyperactive, take our miracle drug and you'll be instantly attractive. Side effects may include back pains, bad breath, nausea, vomiting, impotence, and death. So if you hate yourself and want to be somebody new, call your doctor now and ask if this drug right for you. Fuck Pfizer and her fellow pharmaceutical thugs, making millions and millions of dollars dealing drugs, curing your diseases that before were never there, but then you saw their ad and you were suddenly aware, oh shit, I'm not perfect like those people on the tube, cause I'm not ripped like G.I. Joe, and I don't have massive boobs, my hair's not blonde and my eyes aren't blue, and I don't have a car at all, let alone one that's new, so I decided that I'd buy one, and wow, it's really cool, I spent more money than I had on it, so I can't afford school. Plus, I got breast implants, then I got a breast reduction, bought colored contacts, dyed my hair, then got some liposuction. That wasn't enough, so I'm also anorexic and bulimic. People often ask if I'm okay or think that I'm anemic, but I know that I'm beautiful, just like people on TV, and everyone who talks behind my back just wants to be me. I'm in debt up to my eyeballs, but I need a few more things. Some gold chains and diamond earrings, my essential bling. Plus, I need a case of Miller Lite if I want to have some fun, and I'd better get some Nike Shox if I want to run. I'll wear Axe body spray, so girls chase me down the street. Then since I'm broke, I'll go to Burger King and eat some cheap ass meat. I'll shove down my throat a bunch of food greasy and fried, cause I don't care what goes in me, it's about what's on the outside. It doesn't really matter if I'm happy or healthy, as long as I maintain the appearance of being wealthy. Which, by the way, is completely untrue. I have about as much debt as one person can accrue. But I got a great plan to get all my money back. I'll have more cash than Scarface after I start slanging crack. On second thought, drug dealing might be kinda spotty. I'd be able to make more money if I just sell my body. Since my body was free, all my revenue is profit, so I can carelessly spend all the cash that I make off it. It don't matter if I get another STD, I love money too much, cause I'm so fucking greedy. If I had $1 million, I'd want $1 million more, cause there's really nothing in the world worse than being poor. I noticed some of you laughing, and that's okay, but before I let you go, I just have to say, consumerism and greed are horrible habits. The only carrots that you need are the kind you feed to rabbits. Love is all that matters, not diamond rings. So try not to obsess about material things.

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Cows aren't fun. They eat to grow, grow to die, die to be et at the hamburger fry. Cows well done. Nobody thunk it, nobody knew. No one imagined the great cow guru. Cows are one. He hid in the forest, read books with great zeal. He loved Che Guevara, a revolutionary veal. Cows a tongue. He spoke about justice, but nobody stirred. He felt like an outcast, alone in the herd. Cowed all drums. He mooed, we must fight, escape or we'll die. Cows gathered around, cause the stakes were so high. Bad cow pun. But then he was captured, stuffed into a crate, loaded onto a truck where he rode to his fate. Cows are bummed. He was a scrawny calf who looked rather woozy. No one suspected he was packing an Uzi. Cows with guns. They came with a needle to stick in his thigh. He kicked for the groin, he pissed in their eye. Cow well hung. Knocked over a tractor and ran for the door. 6 gallons of gas flowed out on the floor. Run, cows, run. He picked up a bullhorn and jumped up on the hay. We are free-roving bovines. We run free today.

crashed the gate in a great stampede, tipped over milk truck, torched all the feed. Cows have fun. 60 police cars were piled in a heap, covered in cow pies, covered up deep. Much cow dung. Black smoke rising, darkening the day. 12 burning McDonald's. Have it your way.

The president said, enough is enough, these uppity cattle, it's time to get tough. Cow dung flung. The newspapers gloated, folks sighed with relief. Tomorrow at noon, they would all be ground beef. Cows on buns. The cows were surrounded, they waited and prayed. They mooed their last moos, they chewed their last hay. Cows outgunned. The order was given to turn cows to whoppers, enforced by the might of 10,000 coppers. But on the horizon, surrounding the shoppers, came the deafening roar of chickens in choppers.

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Light.

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1: Dream catcher juice is when the dreams float up and then you catch them with your dream catcher and with you squeeze them they make juice.
2: Yeah, listen up, cause this might be where we are. 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So strap chest, play all my works back.

0: 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Thank you.
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2: Across Lane County, many people are asking urgent questions about the future of our watersheds. They are concerned about aerial spraying and chemical exposure. They are concerned about clear-cut logging and the effect it can have on stream flows, wildfire risk, and climate resilience. They are concerned about what growing pressure on water means for health, ecosystems, and local communities. Those concerned have helped bring Measure 20-373 to the ballot. This measure has become part of a larger public conversation about clean water, healthy forests, community well-being, and the future of Lane County. As voters prepare to make their decision, now is the time to get involved. Learn more about the watershed issues involved, understand what is driving this debate, and make your voice heard at the ballot box.

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1: All right, my name is Mike Heidi. I am from Charleston, South Carolina, and you can find me in Graffiti Magazine. This is my poem, Sometimes, Still Time. How did I get there? Well, on the road, I came across the cosmic expanse, and there I was. And thanks for the lift, I said. As usual, it just kind of twinkled a little. This whole thing began in eminence, concrete, sawdust, domestic debris, bent into reflection. Labyrinths of ego, sifting through loss to search for voice. Then abstraction turned into recursion, finding what naturally cycles, calling it a cog or a gear, trying to piece together a schematic of the machine until it began to resemble an excavator, at which point I released it to go on digging fresh graves and ancient ruins. It freed up my hands to touch the rain and a windy headspace too inclement for clouds to articulate, and the universe laughs at me in bursts of air, not cruel or kind, just existing louder than I can. I briefly think that I might understand the setup, and then it's gone in a moment, and I'm left with the sound of my own breath trying to remember the punchline. Nothing can be saved from humor or philosophy or the feeling that existence needs to be justified and earn its toilet privileges. It's the void that I keep circling, sometimes barely clutching the precipice, sometimes just trolling around looking for a good spot to fish, catch a piece of the emptiness, and accept the mandatory release. Every little butterfly swallowed by a pitcher plant pours a drink to overflow the cup while still trying to make time for tea. Hunched over the picnic table of some abandoned bistro on some discreet city corner, where I might as well have been born, the unfolding steam abstracts the gray morning. I refuse transcendence and re-enter matter, a spontaneous resurrection, not in some higher state, but belonging to the unimportant and perishable and tactile. My fingertips trace rotted wood, dead skin and bygone stains, all of us spilled onto the sidewalk like so many tram puddles. City lights curve in our reflections, accepting our versions of scenery where passers-by feel comfortable looking elsewhere. I've grown old and they don't fear for me anymore, turn inward slightly and carry the languid scent of solipsism. And so let it be, sinking behind the audience into the wastebasket, falling asleep at the bottom of the ecosystem, and to wake in eons would hardly be enough to laugh in the same breath as despair. Harness the power to remain undisturbed, or justify the cadences of compost that are falling from above. Most people just seem to sprint by, light on their feet and loose on the earth, eyes toward some secret horizon, raindrops and meteors, hurtling by each other, speedy toward some personally unique abyss. Accessing rarity in the subtle gravity of nearness that collides only conceptually with the worlds of others, minor changes in trajectory polite enough to let us face our own private impacts. I expect the feel for return, when left looking for an adherence to reality or at least a laudable framework, and the certainty that there will never be anyone to whom I won't regret not saying at least one more thing. And occasionally the dread lies not in foreseeable disaster, but in the mere resumption of reality, and not the resistance of pain, but its anticipation as a form of truth, and starving for correctness, subsisting on bearable narratives. Coherence exposes itself as a lazier prey, and salvation gives way to workability until the value of the shrine falls into the distraction of its upkeep. A tender kind of love emerges from this incomplete gesture, the grief of the permanently unfinished until the haste of escapism feels merciful, and isolation becomes creation, a fortress from which to both survive and venture into awareness. To be conscious of anything is another brick that one is required to place, making necessity out of unwanted scaffolds. And somewhere after the cadence turns longing into braided with hesitation. Somewhere after the cadence turns toward braiding longing with hesitation until each symbol is needed more by the one after, perpetually incomplete just enough to topple forward into the next, hoping the inertia will eventually embarrass itself, hunting its own miniature afterlife. Sometimes invoking old rhythms, a bureaucrat shuffling papers, making a career out of evading all the decisions that can't be undone. And vagueness slips into a refusal of extraction and the easy exit that comes from dominating an experience with systems of knowledge, and letting the weeds grow once in a while just to confirm that the psyche doesn't have to shred everything to pieces. Other times it's just about stacking doorways, a breezy villa so open that any invader feels awkward for storming a windswept hollow. And so everyone passes through, safe in the quiet spaces of population density, exiting with the last usable shards of anonymity these days, with selves into constant negotiations through relational evolutions, inhabiting the process of becoming, bowing to every traveler as though each were a primal infinity, all peers in the pauper's pantheon.
0: That was
1: Mike Heide.
0: Mike Heide, our poet of the week. And I'm James Otter, your poet overlord. Thank you for listening.

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1: This next song is a little ditty called It's a Beautiful Day to Be in Oakland. Yes, two, three.

0: like Ogun, father of Iron, who went from the sight of men way up into the heights of Oki-Ori to make weapons the world had never seen.
1: Eric Dolphy ascended into the mountain of his wisdom to create music. Sweet, sweet music the world had never heard.
2: Sounds that have endured all the deprivation and degradation of this ice age that lingers here.
1: This age that has brought so much death, so much sorrow, so many tears to our mother's eyes.
0: Armed with the knowledge that so many sounds, words, and pictures move, pass through our minds, go into the air, never to return.
2: The Iron Man forged musical spears of fire, as sharp as the sunbird's beak.
0: Flaming spears too strong.
1: Flaming spears too swift.
2: Flaming spears too much for closed-eared, empty-headed, short-sighted listeners whose minds went out to lunch and never came back.
1: This son of Ogun, who like his brother bird before him.
0: Who like his brother prayers before him.
2: Handed the tools of his craft to his brother Train, saying,
3: take my hammer and my anvil, but don't tell the captain.
4: 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LGBTQIA++. I'm trying hard not to be a hater. I'm working towards being a straight up lie. But your acronyms are so confusing. Somebody please tell me why.

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I really don't understand why. I'm trying to be kind to all people, even though I am an ordinary guy. LGBTQIA++.

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LGBTQIA++.

0: to be a hater. 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In fact, it's so easy, I encourage you to try
1: to be nice.
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The Little Room by Opal Whiteley. In man's heart is a little room. He has named it Oblivion. And things are ranged along its walls that he does not wish to think about. Every time he pushes something in there, he closes the door very tightly. But in the hours when he is weary, in the hours that walk around sub-midnights, when high fires have burned to a low flicker, then the little door swings on its hinges, and no thing will make it stay closed all of the time. When he is near death, all the velvet-footed wanderers in there join the throng around his bed. "We will not die," they whisper to one another, while beauty waits with drawn lips and dry eyes. But there is heard the patter of a little sad rain in her heart's garden, or some little flower buds that were once thinking of the sun will never open, because man keeps a little room of oblivion.

Next time you feel hurt, remember what I say. The universe works in mysterious ways. When you face the worst, my friends, don't be surprised if it turns out your curse is a blessing in disguise. 17 years of age, driving home one night when another car came straight through a red light. Spun me around in place, it all happened so fast. Had an airbag in my face before I even knew I crashed. Frozen for a moment, fell shaking to my core. Took off my seatbelt, opened up the door. Stood in the intersection, all around me sirens blowing. Couldn't tell which direction I was coming from or going. Had been a head-on crash, both the cars were wrecked. Lucky that the whiplash didn't break my neck. Neither car could drive, tow trucks had to tow them. I'm just glad I had survived, came and brought me home. Next time you feel hurt, remember what I say. The universe works in mysterious ways. When you face the worst, my friends, don't be surprised if it turns out your curse is a blessing in disguise. I woke the next day, my whole body felt bruised. Every part of me was pain, I could barely move. So I laid in bed, trying not to feel. Glad I wasn't dead, wishing it wasn't real. The way my body felt was plenty bad enough before I even dealt with all the legal stuff. Cause though he ran the light, was his word against mine. Went to court, lost the fight, justice can be blind. Though it was not the truth, I was blamed for the disaster. Insurance through the roof, lost my license soon after. That was my lowest point, feeling so unfree. No car and pain in every joint, wondering why me. Next time you feel hurt, remember what I say. The universe works in mysterious ways. When you face the worst, my friends, don't be surprised if it turns out your curse is a blessing in disguise. Well, it didn't take long for my pain to go away, and I never felt stronger than the way I feel today. My feet keep me on track, my legs, they brought me here. Never got my license back, I haven't driven for years. I don't want a car no more, I walk everywhere I go. And I move much slower, but it gives me time to flow. If I want to get somewhere, it might take me some time. But I don't really care, I just write more rhymes. Walk right through the season, summer, fall, winter, spring. I don't even need a reason, gives me time to sing. Find lyrics as I walk along, I would have drove right by. That car crash brought me many songs, was a blessing in disguise. Next time you feel hurt, remember what I say. The universe works in mysterious ways. When you face the worst, my friends, don't be surprised if it turns out your curse is a blessing in disguise.

ever since we got up to Alaska the other night, a couple nights ago. Everybody in our posse is saying how nice everybody up here is, how friendly everybody is. Seem like y'all ain't even Americans or something. We gotta spread this kind of Americana down to the lower 48, you know what I'm saying? Now, one of the cats has been real helpful to us. His name Wes. He's been driving us around the last couple days, wherever we need to go. Wes called up the radio station tonight. He requested some Sly Stone. But they didn't have the song he wanted. So this one's for you, Wes.

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0: 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I am James Otter, and this is our Poet of the Week.
1: My name is Core, and here's my poem. My bubbles of thought in an ocean of mind rise to the surface as notions unwind. With each bursting bubble, I lose what I find. In meandering musing, my muse sings a song like a sigh. I imagine the means to the magic of poetic pageants, which whimsically dance through these blue and green twirls of aquamarine swirls, which spiral and spin deep within my awareness, which grows thin and carelessly caresses these fairy folk frolicking fair, as they're braiding my hair, whose songs effervesce and bless the sultry night air, where so dreamily the shimmering dust settles softly, sweet as honeysuckle petals, lofty dreams consume my psyche, chuckling, chattering, chortling, chiming, like bells, belly laughing, through portals sublime, silly cyclical time, so irrelevant, tick-tock, let the clock springs unwind, the moment is magic, so fill it with rhyme, and break through these boundaries, mimed only by mind, make believe, and soon you will find that reality is made up of solely the state of mind. So never mind these rules, they're only guidelines. Don't obey the signs, don't go with the times. The news is a noose, tied up in its own lies. So open your eyes and your pupils till new moon in size. And in blackness, the stars will shimmer, filling the skies. You're as endless as space, so embrace your true size. For shadows only show in the presence of light. So be present and resplendent, mysterious and dark, and I'll see you in the flash of your divine creative spark.
0: Thank you. So what is the name of that poem?
1: That is Divine Creative Spark.
0: Right. So would you like to tell the audience a little bit about your creative process? How long have you been writing?
1: I've been writing poetry and verse since, I'd say, high school, but I really only got deeply into it in the last, I'd say, year or so. I've started dedicating much more time to letting my consciousness flow freely, because when I do that, it creates kind of a little portal into the back of my head where I keep all the secrets from myself, where I obscure my own reality. And so I find through poetic obscurement of thought, it oftentimes tells me everything that I need to know about where I'm at, and also gives me good advice for the future. So I tend to start writing. I'll get like a little phrase in my head. Like I liked the idea of going my bubbles of thought in an ocean of mind. And then I just let that imagery, I imagine what's going on and let the words follow each other. I don't think too much about the overall structure until it's done.
0: Excellent. Thank you for sharing. And thank you, everyone, for listening to 97.3 FM, KPW. I am James Otter, the Poet Overlord, and this has been your Poet of the Week.

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fumes. Your company is a toony, just like immune. Modulating mushrooms to the mycelium, connecting through the plumes of confusion. Riding in this roller coaster, laughing in amusement. Park up at the view, spark a few. You were the spark up in my heart that went to start the fuse. So when I blow up, know this music is a part of you. I'm sorry when I say forever if you do not parlay boo. I'm trying to send this through, kinda like a parcel do. I party with the snakes like a parcel too. They try to water me down, but you always kept the absolute. No vodka, but you got the goose. Down feathers, one thing to know is I

0: 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Know this love is water, it's forever flowing.
1: It ain't always the high vibes. 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

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Your ancestors from long ago knew how to do this. 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As the yang-based habits and the decaying institutions of our planet begin to crumble, look up. A breeze is stirring. 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

0: MTV Raps. Yo, yo, yowza. Is this the same show from a few years ago when many black recording artists were trying to get their videos aired? Is this the same show back when a black face couldn't be seen? Was it so long ago when black artists lodged complaints of their absence on this show? What does the M stand for in MTV? Rock and roll are the kind of videos we air. And you know, black artists do rhythm and blues, so therefore, etc., etc., etc. We was mad, upset. We want our videos shown on MTV. What does the M in MTV stand for anyway? Hardcore rock and roll. You guys must go to Black Entertainment TV to get your videos shown. Well, if us so-called R&B acts must go to BET, then rap ain't got a chance on MTV, right? Because everybody know rap is some rude and crude shit and will never make it on MTV because it sure enough ain't rock and roll, or I mean white. The industry folks was messed up, upset when this rap thing hit. They said it was a fad, wouldn't last, no substance. Shit, white folks was pissed. They say, black man don't have to sing no more, just say a rhyme, scratch a record, and make $1 million? The industry said no, but rap said yo, and Fab Five Freddy is on 2 times a day on the Once White MTV. What does the M in MTV stand for? A five-letter word that starts with an M and ends with a Y. So now everything raps. Madison Avenue raps. Little old ladies in TV commercials rap. MTV raps 2 times a day. Yo, yo, yows.
1: Summer evening flavors. Deep chocolate drone of bus laboring uphill. Raspberry shrieks of jays contesting a tree. Orange cries of vireos engaging a squirrel who cackles nut brown in staccato bursts. Unfathomable plum groans of a lone foghorn. Vanilla whispers of small winds high in the pines. Farcical cherry blare of a car horn blown mad. Lemony sparkle of girls giggling behind a bush. Licorice caw of a crow laying down the law. Strawberry sigh of a woman dreaming a kiss. Blueberry howl of a dog missing its owner. Tangerine rasp of rusty screen door closing. Rough peach skin of fresh painted stucco. Melon tinge of mockingbird dead in the gutter. Lime whelm of whirligig watered lawn. Grape of cloudy sunset, bridging to night.

0: just a little continuation on yay for the green side. 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Use a filter to judge whether a law is good or bad, or the way somebody's acting, or themselves, mainly, as being for good for the environment, good for peace, and good for justice. So if you just go environment, peace, and justice, being fair, being ecological, and peaceful, or kind, and cooperative, those are the green principles.
1: Next time you feel hurt, remember what I say. The universe works in mysterious ways. When you face the worst, my friends, don't be surprised if it turns out your curse is a blessing in disguise. 17 years of age, driving home one night when another car came straight through a red light. Spun me around in place, it all happened so fast. Had an airbag in my face before I even knew I crashed. Frozen for a moment, felt shaking to my core. Took off my seatbelt, opened up the door. Stood in the intersection, all around me sirens blowing. Couldn't tell which direction I was coming from or going. Had been a head-on crash, both the cars were wrecked. Lucky that the whiplash didn't break my neck. Neither car could drive, tow trucks had to tow 'em. I'm just glad I had survived, came and brought me home. Next time you feel hurt, remember what I say. The universe works in mysterious ways. When you face the worst, my friends, don't be surprised if it turns out your curse is a blessing in disguise. I woke the next day, my whole body felt bruised. Every part of me was pain, I could barely move. So I laid in bed, trying not to feel. Glad I wasn't dead, wishing it wasn't real. The way my body felt was plenty bad enough before I even dealt with all the legal stuff. Cause though he ran the light, was his word against mine. Went to court, law lost the fight, justice can be blind. Though it was not the truth, I was blamed for the disaster. Insurance through the roof, lost my license soon after. That was my lowest point, feeling so unfree. No car and pain in every joint, wondering why me. Next time you feel hurt, remember what I say. The universe works in mysterious ways. When you face the worst, my friends, don't be surprised if it turns out your curse is a blessing in disguise. Well, it didn't take long for my pain to go away, and I never felt stronger than the way I feel today. My feet keep me on track, my legs, they brought me here. Never got my license back, I haven't driven for years. I don't want a car no more, I walk everywhere I go. And I move much slower, but it gives me time to flow. If I want to get somewhere, it might take me some time. But I don't really care, I just write more rhymes. Walk right through the season, summer, fall, winter, spring. I don't even need a reason, gives me time to sing. Find lyrics as I walk along, I would have drove right by. That car crash brought me many songs, was a blessing in disguise. Next time you feel hurt, remember what I say. The universe works in mysterious ways. When you face the worst, my friends, don't be surprised if it turns out your curse is a blessing in disguise.

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Nobody's fault but mine. Nobody's fault but mine. Power in my soul delight. Nobody's fault but mine.

The Angelus by Jean Murphy. This afternoon on Highway 58, a fat mechanic comes from his garage to tease a pretty girl in a banged-up Ford. He carries Orange Crush, hands black with grease. His overalls are stiff and black as stovepipes. The sun behind him lights the bottle, rings it, bright and sweet and clear as any bell.

out there cruising on a U.S. interstate, and you see that great white wonder, please make no mistake. On the road there is no justice, might always makes right. The suburban yacht is the king of the road, so you better get that right.

Cross Lane County, many people are asking urgent questions about the future of our watersheds. They are concerned about aerial spraying and chemical exposure. They are concerned about clear-cut logging and the effect it can have on stream flows, wildfire risk, and climate resilience. They are concerned about what growing pressure on water means for health, ecosystems, and local communities. Those concerned have helped bring Measure 20-373 to the ballot. This measure has become part of a larger public conversation about clean water, healthy forests, community well-being, and the future of Lane County. As voters prepare to make their decision, now is the time to get involved. Learn more about the watershed issues involved, understand what is driving this debate, and make your voice heard at the ballot box.

music, no one can beat him. Rasta revolutionary, singing songs of freedom. You hear his music playing wherever life takes you, from the farms to the cities to the island of Jamaica. You're guaranteed to chill out, it's not even a risk. Some call him a legend, he's got so many great discs. Survival, exodus, uprising, confrontation. So rebel burning, catch a fire, Rasta my vibration. So sit back, relax, this won't take very long. And let me list off Bob Marley's greatest songs. 400 years, zigzag, Zimbabwe. Top ranking Buffalo soldier, running away. Ambush in the night, bad card, natty dread. Up a conqueror, screw face, crazy bald head. The heathen slave driver, Mr. Brown. Caution, don't rock the boat, simmer down. No sympathy, no water, no woman, no cry. Work, keep on moving when the well runs dry. Concrete jungle, Babylon system. Rat race, survival, we and them. Soul captive, I'm still waiting, high tide or low tide. Forever long, jam hurting on the inside. Freedom time, revolution, rebel music, rebels hot. I shot the sheriff, bust him, shut one drop. Burning and looting, Memphis corner store. Them belly full, but we hungry, want more. Judge not, sin a man, stiff neck, fool, hypocrites. Guiltiness, time will tell who the cap fits. Steer it up, no more trouble waiting in vain. Exodus, riding at it, rise, I ain't train. Black man, redemption, hallelujah, time, let him go. Iron lions, I ain't coming in from the cold. Sun is shining, turn your lights down low. World is changing, satisfy my soul. Lively up yourself, back out dreamland. Wake up and live, walk the proud land. Get up, stand up, Africa, unite. Give thanks and praise, thank you Lord, it's alright. Bend down low, Jah live, Jah is mighty. Rastaman chant redemption song, soul almighty. Rastaman live up, straight and narrow way. Natural mystic habits, roots rock, reggae. Soon come three little birds, wings of a dove. Cheer up, I know 10 commandments of love. One love, people get ready, one foundation. Oh Lord, only one positive vibration.

The revolution tried to bludgeon me with commitment, telling me to be free with each crack on the head. The revolution had no medical plan for my aching skull, and the man's doctors prescribed 9 to 5 and lots of greenbacks for my headache. The revolution told my old lady to be free, didn't tell her how to relate to me, nor me to her, except give up some head once in a while for liberation. The revolution shot me and my friends up with media, hand in hand with the network's contingency plans, and left me here with a spoonful of words. The revolution caused a squall, a typhoon, a shopkeeper, a tycoon, a poem, an anthem, turns rhythm into syncopation and creation into proletarian news, trains cadets to sing the blues in make-believe ballroom time, and gives the marshals degrees in critical arts and science. The revolution missed the people. In its zeal, poured caffeine into the finest crystal, made a killing in blue jeans, dungareed the social register in dingy splendor, charging their public accounts with the masses' ragged debts, and passed judgment in lynch mob terms from university chairs reserved for the asses of the classes. The revolution turned the myth of the man into everyday truth, taking us out of we, made each difference a deep fault we fell into with only the weak fiber of me to pull ourselves up with, gave starry equations in splendid incantation, planting collective maypole in the ruts of spring, polling universal need with the Central Committee's questionnaire. The revolution washed the brain out of my head in the name of our liberty. The revolution bought Bentleys and cocaine, private sets in the California hills jamming all night with Freedom Now and the Six Coquettes, caviar on their nipples, gyrating on peppermint sticks, coming to tell the truth to the city when tomorrow gets here if they come to get us in the morning. The revolution sent strollers on a long march without a map, mixed black and brown into a third concoction anyone can handle and not have to ask, is this the real thing? Liberated space from everybody's closet. Said, come on out, the mace is fine. From poolside haven, sipping black Russians with a publisher or two fawning and feigning a jab of reverence at each toast. The revolution stashed Panama reds, Acapulco golds, backyard greens in a natural crock and sent the brave into the jungle and the catacombs to establish the territoriality of identity in the libraries of the cosmos, while workers jammed pension funds with rich pollution and ate steak sprinkled with ethnic jokes. The revolution made a hole in me trying to make a hole of us that only we can fill. The revolution is you and me listening to each other, filling holes with our guts and making holes with our love. The revolution is that steam shovel lyricism we are running back home to get now that we've been had and been a hullabaloo and everything else we thought we were missing. The revolution is our bloody love song, our nobody's hit parade, but our own.

walk about the place with the flambeau upon the night. No electricity, man. We in the Northwest, Banner. Enough flies and mosquitoes. Must fetch water from the creek. Chopping some wood for the fire. Welcome to Iona. Them girls invited us to supper. Some fine birds they is, man. With enough puri, black eyes, and pumpkin. Some singing and drinking after supper. Me like walking this side. Drinking rainwater in the canoe boat down the river. Seeing monkeys, jungle, snakes in the water, Congo palm, and muckle muckle tree. And you should see the sunset. Me don't get vexed without me conveniences, cause the rhythm of the earth feel good. This time the rubbish composts back into the ground. No plumbing, man. Me use outhouse, hole in the ground. Rain fall all the time, sun out all the time. It's hot, hot, gotta cool off in the creek. Me pull cassava plants in the early morning, and Mary the Ama Indian come for to peel and juice and grate them, used to make cassava bread. Hear the rooster in the early bright to start the day. Just see a macaw flying by. Eat a mango and a breadfruit for breakfast and blow my flute at the creek. Don't be stale, man. This side ain't bad.

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The Worst Is Yet to Come by Shakar Efradi. The silence wears on me, poisons me, smashes my insides that are filled with horrific cries, pleading into a vacuum. Where are you? What are you? Are you made of inanimate flesh and bones, soulless blood? Were it false, your blood would boil, your eyes would burn at the sight of so much carnage, torture, and pain, and your tongue would never tire of expressing the rage.

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1: Do you ever feel like a loose page floating on the breeze? Do you feel the call? It's the call of the creative, the call of the wild, the expressive, the supportive, and the out there. Pages of Poetry is Eugene, Oregon's All Poetry Open Mic. 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
2: And the rain came down from the clouds and it poured into a stream. And the stream trickled down through the woods into a creek. And the creek met a river, then it ran 4 miles out to the sea. And where the river met the oceans, where it drifted off. Yo, out into the deep. And then it was free
3: from

foxy lady. Here I come, baby. Yeah. We're coming to get you.

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A Failure of Conscience by Shakar Ephrati. No more words to fill the air, no descriptions left, barely discernible features of an auntie. Gravity and scavengers have wrought hell on her. An uncle, only recognizable by the mole on his cheek. The extent of the killing is equal to the extent of the depravity of the criminals. There is no way back from this, Israel. You have left your own carcass to rot in the sun, to be gnawed on by cats, to be impaled by your own downward demise. You thought you'd fight anti-Semitism with genocide? What hell you've unleashed, what horror, shame, and wretched grief. How will this hideousness safeguard you? When one day we dance in a free Palestine and grieve with the earth and sky, we'll bow to the martyrs, lay laurels and songs in their honor. We'll hold their light loosely about our necks, like a kufiya. And when the sun sets on Gaza Beach, we'll sing of human dignity and resilience unmatched in humanity.

0: Watersheds Bill of Rights has officially qualified for the May 19, 2026 ballot as Measure 20-373 after organizers submitted over 14,000 signatures from Lane County residents. The measure will now go before voters, giving the community the opportunity to decide on stronger legal protections for local watersheds and clean water. Lane County watersheds provide drinking water, irrigation for farms, and habitat for fish and wildlife. Yet these waterways face increasing threats from pollution, overuse, and climate change. The Watershed Bill of Rights, Measure 20-373, seeks to address these challenges by recognizing and protecting the rights of rivers, streams, and aquifers to exist, flourish, and regenerate, ensuring that community members have stronger legal standing to defend clean water when it is threatened, and creating local authority to set higher protections for water quality than state or federal minimums when needed. If passed in May 2026, Measure 20-373, Lane County would join other communities in the United States and around the world in passing a Rights of Nature Citizens Initiative. Advocates believe this step is critical in ensuring long-term resilience in the face of climate change, drought, and industrial pressures. Measure 20-373 on the May 19th, 2026 ballot.
1: Yo, I've been waiting. I've been waiting on a change. And I don't think that I'm the only one across this nation. Beneath the surface, I can feel it. There's an anticipation. So many people are waiting on some kind of revolution or revelation.

chapter has to have a new look. Next chapter.

The folk are the ones that survive no matter what happens. When the culture collapses, when the things that everybody believed in turn out to be hollow, what's left are the regular folk. And who the folk are the people of the earth, the people that kept close to the earth, the people that kept rhythm with the earth.

there was more caring, more sharing, more joy, less stress, more people employed, less busyness. 20-hour work week, change gets deep. Even the realtors took the keys to the

love, joy, opportunity. So may you turn the page with the days of your lives as sacred scribe for the next chapter in the storybook. Next chapter, it has a new look and it looks like you. So may you turn the page with the days of your lives as sacred scribe for the next chapter in the storybook. Next chapter has a new look and it looks like you. So may you turn the page with the days of your lives as sacred scribe for the next chapter in the storybook. Next chapter, it has a new look and it looks like you.

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1: Shelley Devine. Just a general radio announcement, a reminder that May 1st is International Workers Day and that we are having an event in Eugene because workers have the power to defeat the agenda of the malignant man-child crime syndicate regime, and that is our intention. So it's no work, no school, no shopping, and this is on behalf of PSL. So there's a community art build, and that'll be from 2 to 4:30 in the park blocks. And so it'll be an afternoon of art in the spirit of May Day. Visual art, music, poetry, spoken word, including a display of works by local artists with themes that are pro-immigrant, pro-worker, anti-war, anti-ICE. And the works will be presented at the Community Art Build in the downtown park blocks from 2 to 4:30

After Bedtime Radio 1949 by Jean Murphy. Radio at night makes caves. It chips away the dark and carves a place where things can happen. Car doors slam and feet get smaller as they run down tunnels into silence. Talk is fast and tough, each word a chunk like coal shining in the dark. And as each piece is hammered from the wall, the cave's enlarged, bigger than the bedroom now, big as night, where cars like shiny beetles hum and run on wet black streets, and red lights flash or glow like cigarettes, signals from a foreign coast. Then music rises, swells like water, smooths the walls, makes night hollow as an egg, hatching sleep.

Do you ever feel like a loose page floating on the breeze? Do you feel the call? It's the call of the creative, the call of the wild, the expressive, the supportive, and the out there. Pages of Poetry is Eugene, Oregon's All Poetry Open Mic. In this space, you are free to be yourself. 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

American bittern. In my superficial knowledge of bird kind, I thought you postured and displayed to dazzle and entice coquettish hens. But then I learned you are a hermit, a taciturn recluse who grumbles in the marshlands and deigns not display, except, some experts say, a quick and furtive bow if all else fails. In fact, your neck stretches high to make a singular call that booms across the lake like a huge bottle glugging as it empties, the only sign that you've come out to woo. If I could reside within your would-be mate, by mental magic occupy a she-bittern's shape, your splendid camouflage would more impress than any sound that skyward beak could make. Breast adorned with ropes of white and brown, white-patched neck, head blue-gray and tan in fine striations, dark, down-curved beak pointed at 1 o'clock, time she, I, gave in. And if I chose to take your form and not your hen's, I'd stretch my neck high, but could not voice your call, would not be one with you at all. Only with binoculars might I admire the bold black ellipsoid on your neck, or try to sense your essence, no closer could I get. Through reality's barrier, my one half-pleasing gate is imagination, where I can be nearly you or your mate.

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2: Nuclear reactor emissions and their dangers to infants and children. The nuclear industry loves to call itself clean, green, tout themselves as having no carbon emissions, except they do, and that their technology is the savior of both the AI industry and climate change. But from day one, there have been toxic radiological releases from every nuclear reactor that's ever been made that slowly, progressively, pollutes the local environment with dangerous radiation releases. Especially vulnerable to these releases are infants and children. Because the impact of radiation is slow to manifest, and one needs real persistence of vision to even recognize that there might be a problem, it takes time to reveal the impact of these releases. And to be honest, the U.S. government is making no efforts to find out what's really going on. That betrayal of trust is made clear when one mother, who is a veteran of the battles to shut down nuclear reactors, tells us,
3: "I grew up in a society that has warning labels on pillows and warnings about seatbelts and bike helmets and really making us feel like our government has really taken everything into consideration to keep us safe. And yet, when they build a nuclear power plant in a neighborhood, there's no warning labels. There are no people testing to make sure that this nuclear power plant is safe and secure."
2: Well, when Christie Brinkley, who is not only a world-renowned supermodel and businesswoman, but is someone who has spent more than 20 years working with Joseph Mangano and Radiation and Public Health Project on nuclear issues. That's because she cares so deeply. And when she explains that the government won't help us and that it takes a dedicated nonprofit determined to crunch the data, crunch the numbers, to discover the dangers of your local neighborhood nuclear reactor, you get another deeply angering angle on that awful, deadly, dangerous seat that we all share.
4: Nuclear hot seat. What are those people thinking? Nuclear hot seat. What have those boys been drinking? Nuclear hot seat. The corium is sinking. Our time to act is shrinking, but our activists are linking. Nuclear hot seat. It's the bomb.
2: Welcome to Nuclear Hot Seat, the weekly international news magazine keeping you up to date on all things nuclear from a different perspective. We're a show for people who know nothing about nuclear who would like to know something, and people who already know something about nuclear who would like to know just a little bit more. My name is Libby Halevi. I am the producer and host, as well as a survivor of the nuclear accident at Three Mile Island from just 1 mile away. So I know what can happen when those nuclear so-called experts get it wrong. This week, we focus on an important new report from Radiation and Public Health Project. It's on infant mortality rates near the Diablo Canyon nuclear reactors in San Luis Obispo, California. We hear excerpts from a press conference on the new report by Radiation and Public Health Project's founder, epidemiologist Joseph Mangano, and the group's vice president and spokesperson for many years, Christie Brinkley. They offer bombshell insights into what's really happening to the infants of San Luis Obispo County, and by implication, the reason why.

0: We will also have nuclear news from around the world, numbnuts of the week for outstanding nuclear boneheadedness, the return of Linda Pence Gunter with the nuclear hot seat hot story, and lots more honest and verified nuclear information. All of it coming up in just a few moments. Today is Tuesday, May 5th, 2026, and here is this week's nuclear news from a different perspective. Starting out internationally with a report on the 11th Treaty on the Non-Proliferation of Nuclear Weapons Review Conference that is currently underway at United Nations headquarters in New York and will run until May 22nd. UN Secretary General Antonio Guterres opened the meeting by warning that arms control is dying and urging nuclear states to pull humanity back from the brink of nuclear catastrophe. Key focal points of the recent meetings include the existential threat of escalation. Delegates have extensively discussed the severe risks posed by modern geopolitical crises, particularly the devastating war in Ukraine and the risk of accidental nuclear escalation. Disarmament versus modernization. Non-nuclear states have expressed deep concern over the ongoing expansion and modernization of nuclear arsenals. Many have criticized nuclear-armed nations for failing to honor past commitments under Article 6 of the NPT, which mandates good faith negotiations to end the arms race and pursue disarmament. Proliferation challenges. The review conference is addressing persistent concerns regarding non-compliance, specifically the nuclear programs of Iran and North Korea. And the consensus hurdle. Historically, NPT conferences, and that stands for Non-Proliferation Treaty Conferences, have struggled to adopt final documents due to the strict requirement for consensus among all participating states. Past NPT review conferences in 2015 and 2022 ended without agreed final documents, and delegates are attempting to navigate deep ideological divisions. Sharing arrangements and nuclear testing moratoriums to avoid a similar stalemate this time. In a summary of this first week, there was a call for reaffirmation of previous decisions on action steps agreed to by consensus at the 1995, 2000, and 2010 review conferences. It is not clear that all delegations, including the United States, will be willing to acknowledge the validity of their past NPT review conference commitments. There was expressed support for the global moratorium on nuclear testing established by the 1996 Comprehensive Test Ban Treaty. With U.S. President Donald Trump's threat to renew nuclear testing clearly on their minds, many states said that any renewal of nuclear testing would be a severe blow to the NPT regime. There was deep regret expressed over the expiration of the New START Treaty without the negotiation of a follow-on agreement or negotiations between the United States and Russia. A majority of states called for the nuclear weapon states to fulfill their disarmament commitments. While not prominent in many statements, several states also expressed concern about the dangers of AI integration in nuclear command and control. Several states reiterated the need for legally binding negative security assurances for non-nuclear weapon states, and several called upon the nuclear weapon states to ratify the protocols to three existing nuclear weapons-free zone treaties, which provide legally binding negative security assurances to countries in these zones. The United States is the only one that has not ratified these protocols to the African, Central Asian, and South Pacific nuclear weapons-free zones. And the member states reaffirmed the critical role of the IAEA, the International Atomic Energy Agency, and the applications of effective safeguards to ensure nuclear technology is not diverted for military purposes. It underscored the principle that safeguarded nuclear facilities should not be subject to nuclear attacks. Russia's war on Ukraine was a target of sharp criticism from several, mainly European states, and the ongoing U.S.-Israeli war on Iran was a key topic for many states, some of whom called on Iran to meet its NPT and safeguard obligations, and some of whom noted that two nuclear-armed states, the United States and Israel, had attacked a non-nuclear weapons state, Iran. The conference continues to run through May 22, 2026, and we will endeavor to give you updates on each week's actions here on Nuclear Hot Seat. We're happy to announce the return of Linda Pence Gunter with this week's Nuclear Hot Seat Hot Story. She explains why so many state governors seem to have taken leave of their senses and are all scrambling to get their nuclear labubus.
1: Have you seen what's going on up and down our country with our governors, Republicans and Democrats? They are all just falling over each other in a mad scramble to get new nuclear reactors in their states. Small modular reactors have turned into today's atomic fad toy and nuclear labubu. Everyone wants one, or most likely more than one. Some of these reactors are as small as 10 megawatts, so one by itself certainly can't power a data center or even a small town. The labubu is the latest fad toy, mini monsters drawn from mythology, ugly and overpriced, and that have been found to contain cotton from forced Uyghur slave labor inside China. Likewise, SMRs are also still a myth, aspirational designs on paper that will be wildly expensive little meltdown monsters and would be fueled, like all reactors, with uranium, invariably sourced from indigenous lands, effectively slave labor, since those communities are left behind with radiologically contaminated land, all the negative health impacts, and none of the profits. At least 19 governors are members of the new Nuclear Obsessives Club. And if you suspect this is just another example of dumb Republicans sycophantically obeying President Trump's nuclear commandments, the majority of governors infected with this new nuclear virus are actually Democrats. Five of them are members of something called the Advanced Nuclear First Mover Initiative, which sounds like some sort of atomic exercise club, but is actually more of a compact to doom their respective states to an indefinite supply of lethal radioactive waste. The leaders of this club are New York Governor Kathy Hochul, Democrat, Kentucky Governor Andy Beshear, Democrat, and three Republican governors from Indiana, Tennessee, and Wyoming. And then there's the New England Region Cabal, only they don't call themselves a cabal, made up of Connecticut, Maine, Massachusetts, New Hampshire, Rhode Island, and Vermont. Four of those six also have governors who are Democrats. The Advanced Nuclear First Mover Initiative falls under the National Association of State Energy Officials, acronym NASIO, although it should perhaps be NAUSIO, because they actually claim in their promotional material that they are, quote, developing robust local stakeholder engagement and education activities to ensure safe and rapid development of advanced nuclear implementation. In reality, they are doing nothing of the sort, instead unilaterally undoing state laws and moratoria with scant public input, if any. For example, in Massachusetts, Governor Maura Healey is planning to repeal a 1982 state law that blocked new nuclear power construction by requiring approval through a statewide ballot initiative. Healey is calling it a moratorium, but the law actually required nuclear developers to get both a legislative vote and a majority vote of the electorate for any new nuclear facility. This nauseous NASIO rationale for going full-bore nuclear labubu is, they say, and I quote again, to accelerate advanced nuclear projects and bring more power to the electric grid for reliability, sustainability, and economic growth. The accelerating of new nuclear projects, we won't call them advanced since most of the designs are nothing new, is certainly the agenda here. Ideally, without too much interference from such annoyances as safety regulations, something the White House is obligingly dismantling. But the idea that new nuclear, which will be paid for first by taxpayers and then, if they ever actually materialize, by ratepayers, will deliver reliability, sustainability, and economic growth is pure fantasy. Or, to put it another way, a lie. So what could possibly be driving our governors to behave like hysterical parents queuing up at dawn to grab the best nuclear labubu and run? New reactors won't provide cheaper electricity, haven't solved their waste or meltdown problems, will actually cost more per megawatt than traditional large reactors, and won't provide near-term jobs, since the reactors will probably take a good 10 years to materialize, if at all. So what's behind it? Could it be that large gold pot of money dangling from the White House windows? Our landfills are full of discarded Cabbage Patch Kids, Beanie Babies, Tickle Me Elmos, and fidget spinners. Small modular reactors will be next into the metaphorical, if not actual, rubbish bin. But all those governors who betrayed us will be long gone from office by then. I'm Linda Pence Gunter with Beyond Nuclear, reporting for Nuclear Hot Seat. And that's this week's hot story.
0: The inimitable Linda Pence Gunter. She took time off from Nuclear Hot Seat to finish and promote her new book, No to Nuclear: Why Nuclear Power Destroys Lives, Derails Climate Progress, and Provokes War. It's an easy-to-understand read for anyone, whether you're already familiar with nuclear issues or not. And we will have a link up to it on our website, nuclearhotseat.com, under this episode, number 775. Here's this week's special feature, and we're putting the spotlight on a press conference that was given by Radiation and Public Health Project, RPHP, which has just released a new study on infant mortality rates in San Luis Obispo County, California, which is the site of the Diablo Canyon nuclear power plant. It compares the rates of death and premature births in the county from before Diablo Canyon nuclear reactors were built and put into operation until approximately today, and compares them with the state of California in the aggregate. Epidemiologist Joseph Mangano, who is the founder of RPHP, held this press conference to announce the results. He narrates the presentation along with longtime RPHP spokesperson and current vice president, Christy Brinkley. The press conference announcing the spike in infant health problems for those who live in San Luis Obispo County took place on April 28, 2026, and was moderated by Lance Gould of Brooklyn Story Lab.
2: I'm Lance Gould, CEO of Brooklyn Story Lab, and for many years, a senior media partner of the nonprofit Radiation and Public Health Project, or RPHP. We're here today for an event called Diablo Canyon, Harming Children's Health. We're going to learn more about the findings of a troubling new report, one that looks closely at newborn health in San Luis Obispo County, California, home of the Diablo Canyon nuclear reactors, the last nuclear reactors in California. We'll also explore what these findings tell us about the true cost of nuclear power at a moment when the industry is pushing hard for expansion. What we can take away from today is this: communities living near nuclear power plants deserve honest, independent science, and that science has to inform public policy, especially now as states like California and New York move to dramatically expand nuclear power by opening new facilities, keeping decaying facilities going, and even reopening facilities that had previously been shuttered. We'll hear today from two essential voices in this fight. First, the scientist behind the numbers, Joseph Mangano, an epidemiologist and the executive director of the Radiation and Public Health Project, an organization he has been part of since 1989. In that time, Joseph has authored 43 peer-reviewed scientific journal articles and 3 books on the health hazards of living near nuclear reactors. His new report on San Luis Obispo County is stunning, and he's here to walk us through it.
3: Thank you, Lance. Today, we are presenting a new report, the first report ever on health near the Diablo Canyon nuclear plant in San Luis Obispo County, California. There have been no studies of Diablo Canyon, basically because there have been, until recently, no studies of nuclear power plants and local health by government. There's only been one such study, and that was done in the 1980s. Just recently, however, Harvard University's School of Public Health published a journal article, which did include Diablo Canyon, showing that 115,000 excess cancer deaths occurred near U.S. nuclear plants in a recent 19-year period. The fact that there have been no studies is not to say that there have been no concerns. One concern is the routine releases of over 100 radioactive chemicals from Diablo Canyon and all nuclear reactors. We see, and it's in the report, that in certain years there have been outliers, large releases compared to most years. The other concern was raised with a unique study that we did where we looked at the levels of strontium-90 in baby teeth. Strontium-90 is one of these 100 plus chemicals only found in nuclear bomb explosions and nuclear reactors. We found in over 100 teeth in California, the highest levels, 30% higher, were those living near Diablo Canyon. And we found a 50% increase in strontium-90 between babies born in the late 80s versus the late 1990s. So there are concerns. This study is not a comprehensive study. It's only going to focus young children because the fetus and infant we know are at greatest risk of exposure to radiation. We selected CDC data for most of our evidence. We are comparing the trends in rates of babies born abnormally in San Luis Obispo County versus the state of California. The CDC provides mortality information all the way back to 1968.
0: At this point, Joe Mangano shared a series of bar graphs that compared the county of San Luis Obispo to the state of California infant death rates. We will post a video of the full press conference on our website, nuclearhotseat.com, under this episode, number 775, which will include more details. But to summarize, for infant death rates, meaning children under 1 year old, it revealed that before Diablo Canyon opened, the rate of infant deaths in San Luis Obispo was 16% below that for California. Between 1985 and 2009, the mid-years for operating Diablo Canyon, it was 14% below California, a 2% increase. But in the most recent period, 2010 to 2024, infant deaths in San Luis Obispo County are now 1% above that for California, a 15% increase since Diablo Canyon began operation. The next measure of newborn health is the change in the rate of babies born prematurely. Diablo Canyon opened in the mid-1980s, and CDC data only starts in 1995. But using this limited data, it shows that San Luis Obispo County had a rate that was 21% below that of the state in premature births. But in the most recent data, the county now has a premature infant rate that is 3% higher than the state. This comes out to about 400 to 500 excess premature births, a 24% change since before Diablo Canyon began operating. Back to Joe Mangano and the press conference.
3: The CDC identifies 12 different birth defects, including spina bifida and cleft palate. They only have data for the last 9 years, 2016 to 24. These bar graphs show the counties in California with the highest rates and the lowest rates. The third highest one is SLO County, which had a rate 114% above the state of California, more than double, and more than 6 to 7 times higher than some of the lowest counties in California.
0: Joe then went over maternal risk factors, which included poverty, a previous cesarean, being overweight or obese, under the age of 20 or over 35, no prenatal care or late prenatal care. And none of these maternal risk factors could account for the drastic change in infant mortality during this time period.
3: What the report has done is shown that, again, what used to be a low-risk county is now a high-risk one for newborns, and we don't have any obvious reasons why. While this is not rock-solid proof that Diablo Canyon caused all this, it is certainly a red flag, showing that there is a problem here that only occurred after the plant opened. We need more studies, not just of newborns, but of children and adults, and maybe perhaps more importantly, before any decision is made whether or not to grant a 20-year license extension of Diablo Canyon by the Nuclear Regulatory Commission. This issue of health should be shared with the public, shared with leaders, and thoroughly discussed. many of you know as a model and an actress and a businesswoman, but we know her as something much more. She has had a lifelong interest in public policy, in particular in environmental issues, one of which is the health effects of radiation. She was a board member of the group Standing for Truth About Radiation, and she has joined our group over 20 years ago and is now on our board and is our vice president. She has spoken at a number of our events. She's testified to Congress, written op-eds, and written letters to the New York Times on this issue. And I'm especially glad that she has joined us today because from the beginning, Christy has, as a mother, she is concerned about radiation effects on all humans, but especially on the young babies, especially on the children. And as someone who grew up in California, she was involved and concerned about Diablo Canyon for a long, long time ago. So with that, I give you Christy Brinkley.
4: I'm here today speaking to you as a mom. I don't pretend to be a scientist or know the finer points between fission and fusion and all of that, but I have learned a lot since the day I discovered that I was living in the crosshairs of three very old, very troubled nuclear power plants. You can imagine I left New York City when I had my first child, and I moved to the Hamptons so that my baby could grow up in the clean ocean air. And then I find out that I've got Millstone, Indian Point, and Toms River all in the crosshairs here. I found out about it at a meeting that was pulled together by Dr. Helen Caldicott, who is a leading pediatrician, also very concerned about the effects of this low-level radiation on children, specifically children, because their cells are dividing at a faster rate than grown-ups. But at a certain point, we're all affected by the toxicity of these filthy giants in our midst. I was also really angered to learn, you know, I grow up in a society that has warning labels on pillows and warnings about seatbelts and bike helmets and, you know, really making us feel like our government has really taken everything into consideration to keep us safe. And yet, when they build a nuclear power plant in a neighborhood, there's no warning labels. There are no people testing to make sure that this nuclear power plant is safe and secure. You know, that it's not leaking or emitting dangerous anything. It's up to the community that surrounds the nuclear power plants to do the scientific studies. And that's why I was so thrilled when I met Joe Mangano, who is constantly crunching numbers and constantly coming up with other ways to measure the effects of these power plants. And I think the study that we call the Tooth Fairy study is really one of the easiest to understand. It's very compelling because we all, as parents, we've all collected our children's teeth. And then we put our quarter or 50 cent or the dollar, whatever, with inflation under the pillow. And way back in the 50s, President Kennedy started collecting those baby teeth so that he could test. The open air testing of nuclear weapons was going on. And that was having an effect on children. And he gathered the children's baby teeth so that they could go to a lab in St. Louis and be studied. And they found strontium 90 in the teeth. Now, for those non-experts like me, you need to know that strontium 90 is never found in nature. This is not something that nature produces. It is man-made. So the only way that it can get into your children's baby teeth is through a man-made ingredient, you know, man-made somehow. And this happens when fission happens. Therefore, it's connected to the power plant. We know that's where it's coming from. That's what makes this so compelling. When the body, when a child's body or even the mother's or the father's body comes in contact, the body thinks it's calcium and deposits the strontium 90 in your bones and in your teeth. And that's why when the children's teeth fall out and we become the tooth fairies and collect them and measure them, this study has had such an impact. So all this to say that they're not taking care of the communities where these power plants are located. And our studies do show that they are having an effect on the communities. And as a mom, I want other moms to know that. I remember the shock I felt the day I found out that I was in the crosshairs of these power plants. And ever since then, I've been trying to stay alert and hold them. Well, I've been trying to close them, actually. And we have succeeded in closing a very old and leaky reactor at Wading River. It was responsible for a cancer cluster of very rare cancer called rhabdomyosarcoma. And we were able to close that reactor, thankfully. And since then, the Oyster Creek reactor in Toms River, New Jersey, has been shuttered. Indian Point has been closed, but we're now at risk for these plants to open back up. So the community needs to be aware of what's going on, because despite the rhetoric, and a lot of people will try and say that this is good, clean energy, it's not. And even the Better Business Bureau said that they do not have a right to bill themselves as clean energy. In California, it's really specifically very maddening because this nuclear power plant sits near faults. You know, California is very shaky and faulty, and it's a miracle that nothing has happened yet. And I pray that nothing ever does happen, but the chances of something happen, you know, it can happen. And so for 4% of California's electricity, 4% renewable energy is giving you what you need. 51% of California's energy is now created by renewable energy. So I just wanted to be a part of this today so that I could make other parents aware, so that you pay attention to what's going on and that you make sure that you're keeping your family safe.
2: Thanks so much, Christy. Really important perspective. And thank you for your dedication to protecting children and your long record of work doing so.
0: Then Joe opened it up to questions from those who were attending.
2: Is the push to expand or reopen plants like Diablo Canyon or Indian Point here in New York, which is just 25 miles north of New York City, is that good sound policy health-wise and economically?
4: No, absolutely not. Wind, solar, renewable energy is so much cheaper, it's healthier, it's safer. And, you know, there is something also that I'd like to say in an increasingly violent world. You know, 9/11, the first thing that they thought of doing was to blow up a nuclear power plant. And thank God they didn't, okay? But in an increasingly violent world, I think people would need to also understand that if an attack were made on a nuclear power plant, there's something called the Price-Anderson Act. And if our government has declared a war on terror, that would be considered a terrorist act. You would not be reimbursed for any kind of insurance in the event of an attack on a nuclear power plant. You could lose your home, your livelihood, your health, and you will get nothing from the government who's protected under the Price-Anderson Act.
0: The conversation then moved on to the San Onofre Nuclear Generating Station in Southern California, with radioactive material stored on site within 100 feet of the median high tide of the ocean. Moderator Lance Gould, CEO of Brooklyn Story Lab, continues.
2: There's 3.6 million pounds of radioactive waste buried on beaches there, beaches that are subject to king tides, in an area that is so seismically active, it is nicknamed Earthquake Bay. So, Christy, wow. Your point about violence is one thing, but there's a lot of things that could happen by acts of God that could also wreak such havoc with our communities. And there's 9 million people living in a 50-mile radius there, and that would just be a Chernobyl-level event. Let's look at some of the questions that people have dropped in the chat so far. I'm in Southern California and 70 miles from San Onofre. I'd like to know if I am at risk. And then she also asks, how come so few in the public understand the risks when, as Christy says, we have labels warning us of everything, such as on our food and things of that nature?
3: Question is 70 miles away a risk? We're all at risk, but obviously the further away from a nuclear

0: what was in Chernobyl, just to give you an idea. You know what happened with Chernobyl, and there's more waste located there in California than was in Chernobyl. Also, depending on what kind of evacuation plan, New York City did not even have an evacuation plan for Indian Point. And Indian Point was only 20 miles north in Buchanan, Connecticut, I think it is. So you should insist on having an evacuation plan. I've heard a 30-mile radius should have an evacuation plan. And I know, like Highway 1, you don't want to drive fast on that if you're heading down to try and get out of the way.
1: And Christy, to your great point about Indian Point, there are discussions to reopen that now shuttered plant, that now shuttered nuclear power plant, which is on the Hudson River, which is to which they release all kinds of radioactive waste on a regular basis
0: Yes, just
1: currently.
0: recently they poured a bunch of radioactive waste into our harbor.
1: Tritiated water, and that water is toxic. Ellie writes, is offshore wind considered intermittent?
2: I'm not an expert in renewable energy, but from what I understand, as time goes on, renewables such as wind and solar become more and more reliable.
1: What I can add to that from my knowledge is that, Marilyn, you can also utilize batteries to store the power that is absorbed from solar and from wind to utilize when needed. So even if it is intermittent, you can store it and then utilize it from batteries.
0: And a lot of people get extra and they sell it back to the grid.
1: Excellent point.
0: They're actually making money on their solar panels.
2: Iowa and Kansas, 60% of electricity comes from wind. The country of Denmark, which 30 years ago was almost all coal, is now 60% wind. Yes, there are a number of examples where wind can reliably
1: And Hawaii has
2: generate.
1: passed legislation to be, by law, they must be 100% renewable energy by 2045. So there's great rooftop solar penetration in Hawaii. Mary Dixon asks, Utah, which was downwind of so much radioactive fallout from atmospheric testing, is not looking at small nuclear reactors at a campus for recycling of nuclear waste and is taking nuclear waste from Canada to store. This is greatly concerning, if not alarming. Can you address the storage and safety of nuclear waste?
0: I'd like to say one thing that I think is terribly unfair is they tend to target communities that don't have the resources to fight the nuclear industry. They will build their power plants or store their waste in areas where it's low-income families just struggling to, put food on the table, and then they hit them with this. And I think it's really something that's incredibly unfair and that ultimately affects all of us because the danger is able to happen. They will put the storage tanks there. They will build the thing because there hasn't been the kind of fight necessary to stop it from happening.
2: The comment I'll add is way back in the 1950s, when nuclear power reactors began, the issue of waste came up, and the government and the utilities agreed, okay, we're going to have a single permanent waste site for all our waste that can be moved from the plants to the site. Well, the 50s is what, 70 years ago now? We still don't have a site. They've tried and tried to pick out plants. There are major safety issues with everyone. The one they really wanted was in Nevada, and it just wasn't going to happen. I think most people agree now that nuclear plants are stuck with this very toxic waste
0: Yeah.
2: forever.
0: Senator Harry Reid was instrumental in protecting his constituents there. And what people need to realize is every step of the way creates additional issues. So if you're moving the waste, any form of transportation then becomes another way to have an accident or a terrorist attack or loss. They've actually lost spent fuel rods before, which is shocking, but it happens. So, the idea of these businesses like nuclear power that are allowed to create the most toxic waste known to man that has a life of forever is allowed to function just thinking, well, future generations will figure it out. We'll just go ahead and greedily consume all the power right now, and somebody else will figure out what to do with it someday. It's unconscionable.
1: Just to piggyback on what you said.

0: There was a not uncommon major train accident in Ohio in a town called East Palestine, where there was a toxic incident. And to imagine this waste being transported around the country to one singular site or to any site is such a great risk to all of us, even beyond the location of the actual plant, because once it's on the road and in transit, it's as dangerous to other communities as well.
1: Bob Alvarez, who recently passed away, he was a senior policy advisor to the Department of Energy. We were discussing some of those lost spent fuel rods. And he told me if you were at a stop for the train to go by and there was a nuclear spent fuel rod on the train passing at full speed, you would get a lethal dose of radiation just sitting at that stop as the train passed. So that's how dangerous this material is that we're talking about.
0: Wow, that's unconscionable, as you said, and you can only imagine the impacts that that has had on our health in the decades that this has been going on. Even after the plants are closed, the decaying nuclear waste is toxic to all and gets into rivers and water aquifers. Here in Oregon, the most radioactive fish on Earth is found from two leaking plant wastes.
2: We can use nuclear weapons plants as an example of how we're stuck with this forever. In the Cold War, the US was making thousands and thousands of nuclear weapons, and at these various sites around the country. Now we don't make any weapons, but ever since then, ever since really the end of the Cold War, 30 plus years, there has been, I'll put the word cleanup in quotes, cleanup at each of these. And it's going to take a very, very long time. And even the most pro-nuclear people will say that, for example, at the Hanford plant in the state of Washington, the leaks under the ground are moving towards the source of the Columbia River, which goes into to the Pacific Ocean. And there's really, really no way to prevent that. So, yes, closing a reactor is one way to reduce risk, but this waste will be with us for thousands and thousands of years.
0: Given that Diablo Nuclear currently supplies about 9% of the state's total electricity and 70% of its zero carbon power, although I don't know that it is zero carbon, but Joe, you can address that. What do you recommend California do instead to make up for the loss of energy should Diablo be shut down?
1: First of all, it's 4% of California's is all that it's producing. And 51% is already being produced by renewables.
2: I'm not sure where to start on this.
0: Well, first, is it zero carbon power?
2: In the last couple of years, there's been a lot of promotion of expanding nuclear power. And the promotion uses terms like zero emission or emission-free power. First of all, this is addressed at greenhouse gas emissions. There are three exceptions to this zero emission. First of all, nuclear reactors do release some greenhouse gases, such as carbon-14. We see it on the reports to the NRC how much carbon-14 is. Number two, nuclear reactors just don't happen by themselves. It takes a lengthy, multi-step process to go from getting uranium out of the ground until it is used in nuclear reactors. You have to mine it, you have to mill it, enrich it, fabricate it, purify it, transport it. Each one of these steps is a very, very large user of greenhouse gases. And the final thing I'll add is not exactly greenhouse gases, but let's call it heat pollution. Nuclear reactors are all on a body of water, whether it's the Pacific Ocean or rivers or lakes. Every day, a nuclear reactor takes in enormous amounts, many thousands of gallons of water to cool the radioactivity inside it. And every day it releases water back into that source of water at temperatures generally about 85 to 100 degrees. Now, I don't know of any ocean or lake or river that's 85 or 100 degrees. So that is a warming. And of course, aquatic life, fish and others are killed in large numbers by this. So to say emission-free or zero emission is very misleading.
0: And to address the point about making up for the loss of the 4% of the power of the state.
2: The growth in renewable energy in California is enormous. Just, oh, I don't know, 5 or 10 years ago it was just a few percent. And now, as Christy said, it's 51%, most of which is wind and solar. That was last year. This year it's going to be higher. Next year it's going to be even higher. It can easily be replaced.
1: And if all the constituents in California would also demand that green energy receives the same kind of subsidies that the nuclear industry gets, then we could see lots of exciting ideas out there from those platforms that float on the water and they have a motion and it creates clean energy and it has absolutely does nothing. There's also those scientists that have discovered that they can get particles from black holes in space and it's enough to power the entire planet without any other source of energy. I mean, if all of these scientists would get subsidies and funding, but unfortunately, the scientific communities are getting axed. Every day there's more scientists being fired. And I think that's something else that we need to be aware of.
0: And speaking of those, Professor Mark Jacobson, I suggest the reader check out his work. He's a professor at Stanford and is a great advocate and proponent of renewable energy and constantly noting how the power grids in California are utilizing more and more every year of renewable energy. On to the next question. Can you speak to nuclear waste storage? Even if the Diablo Canyon power plant is shut down, the radioactive waste is still stored locally. But we did note that there's 3.6 million pounds of radioactive waste in San Onofre, buried on the beach in a seismic area so active it's called Earthquake Bay. Joe, do you want to talk about Diablo Canyon's waste?
2: Yeah, I'm not familiar exactly how Diablo Canyon works their waste, but the way it generally works is for the first 5 years after uranium is spent, is no longer useful in the reactor. It is put in these deep pools of cooled water as part of fuel rods, which are like 10-foot long pencil width metal rods. Okay, and they stay in there for 5 years while a lot of the radioactivity cools. After 5 years, it is moved into what is called dry cask storage. These are concrete and steel storage units where rods are placed without any cooling water. The temperature inside these casks are about 400 degrees Fahrenheit. I don't know about the Diablo Canyon, but generally they are placed outside of the reactors, whereas the pools are within, the casks are outside. I know the one in New Jersey, Oyster Creek, they're sitting right off of the highway. A threat either for accidental breakdowns or terrorist attacks and all, yes, it certainly is, because there's a lot of these casks that are out there. Again, were never planned in the 1950s. They thought it was going to be in one area. This was a kind of a plan B they had to work on, which has to work for thousands of years.
0: Have the three recent Harvard studies helped spread the word about the cancer risk of living in proximity to nuclear power plants?
2: Yes. For a long time, in fact, the reason why our group, RPHP, was formed was because of the lack of studies done by government, done by health departments. Just an assumption that if you release below a permissible level of radioactivity, then that's fine. You can keep your license and the plant is safe. Well, our two founders, Dr. Jay Gould and Dr. Ernest Sternglass, said, no, you can't make that assumption. You have to do the studies. It's like saying if you smoke a small number of cigarettes, you know, four cigarettes a day, then, well, that's a low number, so that's safe. No, you have to do the studies first. And sure enough, in the time that since we were formed in the 1980s, there have been more and more studies, not just by us, but other academic researchers, showing that even at the lowest levels, there is risk to humans, especially to the fetus and the infant.
0: Perhaps Joe could talk a bit about cumulative risk. This is something that you were just kind of alluding to, that these long-lived radionuclides persist and build up in the food chain and in the bodies of humans and other biota. Carbon-14 emitted from reactors has a half-life of 57,300 years, according to this commenter, which sounds right to me. This is also why calling nuclear zero carbon is scientifically false.
2: Yeah, cumulative risk. There is, as I said, over 100 radioactive chemicals or isotopes that are created only in reactors and only in nuclear weapons explosions. Some decay very fast. We call a half-life are days or minutes or even seconds. Others take a long time to decay and stay in our environment for hundreds of years, even thousands, which means that these slow decaying chemicals stay with us. Say you're living near Diablo Canyon and you're 40 years old. You know, your entire life you've been exposed to routine releases of radioactivity builds up in the body. And in general, we have found that as time goes on, health-wise, things get worse. You know that first graph I showed you about the infant mortality? It was low in San Luis Obispo before the plant opened. It was a little less low in the early years, but in later years, it shot up. That is generally what we found, have been finding, and it is certainly what Hargreaves found.
0: After Three Mile Island's meltdown event in 1979, clusters of cancers emerged. Class action suits consisting of thousands of plaintiffs were dismissed by the court as having not enough evidence to prove the power plant's fault. The plant closed to prevent further litigation. So that's more of a comment. Any reaction, Christy or Joe, from that?
1: We did have, and I mentioned it earlier, we did have a cancer cluster at the Wading River, the high flux beam reactor at Brookhaven. And the kids at Wading River High School, there were a bunch of kids that had rhabdomyosarcoma. And I actually went on Rosie O'Donnell's show and I spoke about it because I was trying to get attention to this cluster in the press, but nobody would touch it because all the networks have corporate owners that don't want to hear about that kind of thing. But Rosie said, come on my show, I'll let you talk about it. And so I did. And as a result, there was a mother, for instance, that had her son. She had moved from that area to Florida and did not realize that her son was part of a cluster from the Brookhaven reactor until she heard it from me on the Rosie O'Donnell show. So it's not easy to get press about these clusters. I mean, we're doing this online press conference today in hopes of getting more word out, because it is imperative that the communities that surround these plants understand that there are things like this going on. I mean, we went to the Oyster Creek reactor, Alec Baldwin and I. Joe, were you there?
2: Yes.
1: And there was a cluster there as well. And all the parents were really scared and concerned. And until you highlight it, people don't realize. And then it starts to come together. But the companies themselves, you know, it's very hard. They'll say, well, maybe they smoked. Maybe the parents smoked in the house. Maybe the cancer's something else. That's why I always go back to the Tooth Fairy one, because the strontium 90 doesn't come from anything else. It's a man-made isotope.
2: A few years after the meltdown, and it was half of the reactor melted down, a group of scientists from Columbia University were asked to do a study, and they published it and found no link between the radioactive releases and local rates of cancer. Soon after that, another group of scientists, this one from the University of North Carolina, took the exact same data and found just the opposite. In fact, there was a link. 5 years after the meltdown, the number of cancers within 10 miles went up like 70% or something like that. And then a fight literally broke out in the journals, each side pointing fingers at each other. Bottom line, we don't really know what the Three Mile Island effects were.
3: There's much more information from this press conference than we could fit in. And you can get it all by looking at the full video, which we will have linked on nuclearhotseat.com under this episode, number 774. In closing, Christy Brinkley had this to say.
1: It's imperative, imperative that you get out and vote. Don't let them take your vote away from you. There's every effort. I just heard that the Supreme Court today passed a ridiculous law limiting the right to vote. So make sure you're registered, check it and double check it and triple check it, and vote for our planet. Vote for our environment. Vote for the next generation. Vote for the children, our grandchildren. I wish I had grandchildren, but vote for life on this planet to continue, because we're in a very bad situation right now. Vote like there's no tomorrow, because there won't be if we don't vote.
3: Joseph Mangano and Christy Brinkley of Radiation and Public Health Project. We'll have a link up to the full press conference, which has much more information, as well as those charts and graphs that Joe is referencing. It will be on our website, nuclearhotseat.com, under this episode, number 775. This has been Nuclear Hot Seat for Tuesday, May 5th, 2026. 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And remember, if you can go to Nuclear Hot Seat and donate, we really appreciate your support, because you're helping us stay alive. 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It just keeps us feeling helpless and trapped with no way out. And that is why we must fight back. There you have it, your weekly nuclear wake-up call. So whatever you do, don't go back to sleep, because we are all in the nuclear hot seat.
4: Nuclear hot seat. It's the bomb.

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2: For Overnight Productions, I'm Greg Gordon. What you're about to hear has been pieced together from IMRU programs of the past several years, so you'll hear many voices and a variety of music.
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4: 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I'm Brian DeShazer. India welcomes its first openly gay member of parliament. The U.S. Department of Education continues its attacks on transgender students. The Rainbow rewinds, and we honor the broadcast legacy of the late Greg Gordon. All that and more, now that you found This Way Out.
5: I'm Marcos Najera.
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5: With News Wrap, a summary of some of the news in or affecting LGBTQ communities around the world for the week ending April 10th, 2026.
7: Dr. Minika Guruswamy, do swear in the name of God that I will bear true faith and allegiance to the Constitution of India.
6: Good news out of India. Minika Guruswamy made history by becoming the country's first openly queer member of parliament. Dr. Guruswamy, a constitutional law expert and a longtime advocate of queer and transgender rights, championed the landmark Supreme Court case that enshrined fundamental transgender rights in the nation's constitution. But last month, President Draupadi Murmu signed a bill to roll back that legislation, causing protests across the country. Goraswamy was officially sworn in on April 6th. Her appointment is a beacon of hope for future legislation protecting queer and transgender citizens. She expressed her gratitude in a press conference after her appointment.
8: As you all know, values of equality, non-discrimination, and the dignity of each citizen is what our constitution speaks about. And it will be my endeavor to uphold those values every single day.
5: It is now illegal to promote queer causes in Belarus. The Belarusian parliament passed a bill that criminalizes people for, quote, spreading LGBTQ propaganda. This mirrors policies in neighboring Russia and a growing movement of anti-LGBTQ legislation globally. The nation decriminalized homosexuality in 1994 after the fall of the Soviet Empire. But the new legislation bans the promotion of, quote, non-traditional relationships, gender change, and refusal to have children, echoing global concerns about low fertility rates and aging demographics. The punishments include fines, community labor, or up to 15 days in jail. Activists have reported raids of private gatherings where, quote, LGBTQ promotion is suspected. TG House Belarus, a trans rights advocacy group, launched a petition urging President Lukashenko, who has ruled the country for over three decades, not to sign the bill, saying, the draconian law deliberately groups LGBT people alongside pedophiles, and its passage will legalize state-sanctioned violence against queer people. Despite the petition garnering over 50,000 signatures, the president approved the legislation on April 2nd.
6: Two military veterans in the UK are suing the Ministry of Defence over delays in compensation tied to the military's past ban on LGBTQ service members. The 1955 Army Act banned openly queer people from serving. Thousands of service members were discharged, often losing pensions, medals, and career opportunities because of their sexual orientation. The plaintiffs, Stephen Stewart and Mark Shepherd, say they were prepared to resign from the military for being queer in 1995 and 1999, respectively. The BBC reported the pair were denied full compensation as they were not formally discharged, despite feeling compelled to leave by, quote, way of an ultimatum. The ban was lifted in the year 2000 after a European Court of Human Rights ruled it a privacy violation. In 2023, the UK government officially apologised for the ban and a year later launched the LGBT Financial Recognition Scheme to financially compensate veterans who were forced out of the military due to their sexuality. The government says it is working to review claims, but critics argue the current process is too slow and leaves many veterans still waiting for justice decades later.
5: The U.S. Department of Education says it is no longer required to uphold certain protections for transgender students, ending agreements with several school districts and one college. Under the Biden and Obama administrations, the department interpreted Title IX, which bans sex discrimination in education, to include transgender and queer students. The department negotiated these protective measures with school districts in California, Delaware, Pennsylvania, and Washington, along with Taft College in Central Valley, California. The Associated Press reported that the decision removes the federal obligations for schools to keep up with sensitivity training on abiding by a student's preferred name and pronouns and allowing students to use bathrooms that align with their gender identity. This move is one in a series of legislative attacks from the White House on transgender youth. Last week, we spoke about the Trump administration's counter-lawsuit against the Minnesota Department of Education for its trans-inclusive athletic programs. On April 9th, the National Women's Law Center, along with 60 other advocacy and human rights organizations, released the Foundational Values for Higher Education Equity Compact, calling on colleges and universities across the country to publicly reaffirm their commitment to equity, inclusion, student success, and academic freedom. Shawali Patel, the Senior Director of Education Justice at the National Women's Law Center, told us the Trump administration's deliberate misinterpretation of Title VI and Title IX makes the most vulnerable students targets of discrimination.
9: It is deeply upsetting and flawed. It is anti-democratic, anti-civil rights. First, they say, well, they want to relieve schools of burdensome enforcement. And then when it comes to addressing protections for trans kids, they wrongly claim, well, they're trying to protect cis women and girls. And that couldn't be further from the truth.
5: Patel added that the resources in the compact are meant to help students, parents, and allies make sense of the changing policies and legal battles taking place, but also guide them in efforts to resist.
9: The one thing that I've been so grateful for that gives me a lot of hope is the organizing I'm seeing on the ground from students, from faculty, from alumni, you know, that people have loudly been saying that this is not okay and they're demanding their rights to be protected. There have been some institutions that have courageously and rightfully fought back. And my hope is that this will push more to do the same.
5: According to the Movement Advancement Project, 29 states have policies prohibiting transgender students from participating in sports, and 21 have restrictions on restroom use. You can access the Pro Equity Compact at naacpldf.org.
6: The U.S. Department of Justice is investigating the Los Angeles Unified School District in response to parents who claim the district is responsible for their trans child's death. The parents allege their child began to transition socially and experienced isolation, leading them to take their own life. The lawsuit says the school connected the child with a therapist, but did not inform the parents of their child's transition or counseling, denying them the opportunity to intervene. Their child died in 2024, 2 years after graduating from Palisades Charter High School. In 2019, the LA School District adopted a policy to protect transgender students who may not have support at home. It advises school officials to allow students to choose their own pronouns and restrooms. Governor Gavin Newsom later enacted the Safety Act, which blocks so-called parental notification policies that would require teachers to tell parents if a student asks to use different pronouns than the gender they were assigned to at birth. It also protects teachers and school staff who choose not to out LGBTQ students to their families. Harmet K. Dillon, the Assistant Attorney for Civil Rights, told the New York Times the Trump administration will not tolerate policies that deny parents fundamental rights. Currently, 15 states have some form of forced outing law.
5: A viral courtroom moment is sparking new conversations about the harms of conversion therapy. On a recent episode of Equal Justice, a TV court show, Judge Ebony K. Williams dismissed a case brought by a Tennessee father who tried to sue his own son for $6,000, the cost of sending him to conversion therapy. The son testified he only agreed to attend out of fear of being kicked out and described the program as abusive and dehumanizing.
10: The majority of the day, they are verbally harassing you. They are calling you names. I remember on the first day, the director, Matthew, who my dad chalked up to be a great guy, said I was cursed, said that I was going to hell, and called all of us there monsters, that we were unworthy, and that we needed the program to fix ourselves.
5: In a moment that's now gone viral, Williams condemned the father's actions, calling the treatment cruel and manipulative, and affirming the young man's worth.
11: Young man, you are not cursed. You are as loved and as worthy, Michael, as your father, your mother, and everyone else who gets the privilege to reside on this earth, young man.
5: She ultimately threw out the case, saying every child deserves a home where they are safe, accepted, and loved unconditionally.
6: That's News Wrap, Queer Global News with Attitude for the week ending April 10th, 2026. 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
5: And I'm Marcos Najera. 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
15: This week we honor the April birthdays of Ma Rainey and Jean-Paul Gaultier.
16: Ma Rainey was an American blues singer and influential early blues recording artist. Rainey has been portrayed in several films, including the 2020 Academy Award-winning film, Ma Rainey's Black Bottom. In 2023, she was honored with the Grammy Lifetime Achievement Award. Although most of Rainey's songs that mention sexuality refer to love affairs with men, some of her lyrics contain references to lesbianism or bisexuality, such as the 1928 song, Prove It On Me. According to the Queer Cultural Center's website, the lyrics refer to an incident in 1925 in which Rainey was arrested for taking part in an orgy at her home involving women in the chorus.

0: Jean-Paul Gaultier is a French haute couture fashion designer known for his unconventional designs. He founded the fashion label in 1982 and was the creative director for French luxury house Hermès in the early 2000s. Tragically, in 1990, his boyfriend and business partner died of AIDS-related causes. As a costume designer, Gaultier created Madonna's cone bra for her 1990 Blonde Ambition World Tour and has designed costumes and gowns for Bjork, Pedro Almodóvar, Kerry Washington, Lady Gaga, Beyoncé, and Kylie Minogue, among many others. Now let's rewind to a few March key queer milestones. April 1997 marked Ellen DeGeneres' Time magazine Yep, I'm Gay cover.
1: Also in April, the U.S. Supreme Court heard oral arguments on the question of the freedom to marry, eventually ruling that states cannot ban same-sex marriage.
0: That's this week's Rainbow Rewind, because remembering our past fuels our pride. I'm Brian DeShazer.
1: And I'm Sherry Lunn. Stay tuned. More This Way Out is coming up.
0: Last week, This Way Out co-founder Lucia Chappell remembered Greg Gordon's radio origins, helping found IMRU in 1974, one of the earliest LGBT-produced radio series, interviewing Harvey Milk, covering his assassination, the subsequent Dan White trial, and anchoring a live broadcast at the first 1979 March on Washington for lesbian and gay rights. This week, we follow Greg's career beginning with perhaps the first survey of the gay rights movement from 1969 to 1979 presented on radio. This documentary remains an important primary source of queer history. And as Lucia noted last week, it was created on quarter-inch reel-to-reel tape using razor blades and splicing tape.
2: Welcome to Timeline, a review of some of the important news events in our recent past. For Overnight Productions, I'm Greg Gordon. What you're about to hear has been pieced together from IMRU programs of the past several years, so you'll hear many voices and a variety of music. But before we go back to the last years of the 1970s, when the so-called homosexual issue exploded onto the national scene, we should lay some groundwork with a brief visit, courtesy of Breck Artery, to the summer of 1969.
3: The disorders began with a routine police raid on a homosexual bar, the Stonewall, on Christopher Street, in the heart of the West Village. Almost every homosexual who was in New York at the time of the Stonewall Rebellion has his own private memory of what took place. One of the longtime leaders of the gay rights movement, Craig Rodwell, remembers it this way.
4: The first night was Friday. I was on the way home from a friend's house. The raid was just starting at that time, and we noticed the crowds. We went over there, and a crowd was gathering out in front. There was a paddy wagon pulled up and a few people being taken out. The crowd was very quiet at the time. I wasn't. I started yelling gay power and get the mafia out of the bars, and my lover nudged me and told me to shut up. But within about 15 minutes, the crowd really started doing it.
5: Gay power! Gay power! Say it loud! Gay is proud! Say it loud! Gay is proud!
3: By the end of the week, scores of police and rioters had been injured. Many were arrested, and one man, a cab driver, was dead.
2: During the first few years following Stonewall, lesbian and gay groups formed in hundreds of cities and towns across America, and by 1976, several had been successful in promoting local gay rights ordinances. It was America's 200th birthday, the bicentennial, and lesbians and gay men were enjoying some of their recent political achievements. Reverend Troy Perry of the Universal Fellowship of Metropolitan Community Churches remembered the first Christopher Street West Parade in Los Angeles as he prepared to lead the 1976 parade as Grand Marshal.
6: The first year was 1970, and I was the person who went down and got the police permit. It was in my name that first year. The first one was hurriedly put together. Everybody was scared to death. We had about 1,000 people who were involved in it. We had very few floats, that sort of thing. It was just marching. I was arrested after that first parade. Ever since then, the parade has grown momentum. They've added now the carnival, the Shura Circus, several things like that.
7: We are gathered together tonight for one purpose, to fight back against AIDS, the acquired immune deficiency syndrome.
8: This is not a gay disease. It is not a gay disease.
9: I know that there's some horror stories about people with AIDS who have been disenfranchised of their basic rights. Their roommates have kicked them out. They've been served on paper plates. Their families have disowned them.
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0: Between 1979 and 1987, Greg continued working with the gay media collective that produced IMRU Radio at KPFK in Los Angeles. In 1987, Greg and Lucia Chappelle signed up to cover the second March on Washington for Lesbian and Gay Rights for Pacifica Radio. Greg spoke about it with Michael Taylor Gray.
14: Greg, why don't you tell us about the 1987 March on Washington?
15: Lucia and I organized it, and it was also a vehicle for us to recruit other local LGBT radio producers from around the country for what would become This Way Out. The biggest thing I remember from the 87 march was that we had depended upon a guy from WPFW and the Pacifica affiliate in D.C. to set up the technical stuff, and it would be the audio would be fed to the station to be uploaded to the satellite, which at the time was the way national public radio and community radio programs were distributed, was via satellite. Well, we got there, and it was not there. What we wound up doing is a guy from WBAI got on the train with tape decks and incredible numbers of equipment. We recorded the rally coverage, and hour by hour, someone then bicycled the reel-to-reel tape to WPFW, and that's how that live coverage was distributed in hourly recorded segments by bicycle.
16: Congressman Jerry Studs greets a full house at the Lesbian and Gay Bands of America concert in Constitution Hall.
17: Ever since you got here, this doesn't look a bit like Washington, D.C. I can't resist saying one word to the president. Let's just pretend for 1 minute that the president could hear us. What I would say to him is, Mr. President, look. Look out in this hall. Look tomorrow out your window, out of the White House window, and look on the mall. What you will see, Mr. President, is not what you probably think you will see, and it is certainly not what you fear you will see. What you will see, Mr. President, is something you talk a great deal about. What you will see is one of the largest families in this country, Mr. President. You will see... Mr. President, you will see a family in the truest sense of the word, because one of the tests of a family is a crisis. And you will see a family that is drawn together in the most deeply human of ways. You will see young and old. You will see black and white. You'll see rich and poor. You'll see male and female. You'll see straight, Mr. President. And you know what? You'll see gay. G-A-Y, Mr. President. This is what you will see. And another way, Mr. President, another way to spell that word is H-U-M-A-N. That is what you are dealing with here, Mr. President.
18: Here is Whoopi Goldberg.
2: Here's what she had to tell the enthusiastic post-march rally overflowing the Capitol Mall.
19: When those children's houses were burned down in Florida, Mr. Reagan, did you send them a letter of condolence? Did you tell them what happened to them was wrong and that is not the American way? Mr. Reagan, did you explain to these kids that sometimes ignorant people act in such a way that it's frightening? Did Mr. Reagan, you tell them that you were going to support them and live with them through this because that's what America does for its own? I don't think so. I want to know why. I mean, if we're supposed to be all American, looking out for each other, then why hasn't the President of the United States said to these kids, I'm behind you, I am your president too?
14: Now, after 33 years of working on This Way Out, what has been to you, Greg Gordon, the most meaningful impact that it's had on people world over?
15: Actually, that's a pretty easy question to answer. When someone tells me, or I find out, or I'm told that they listened to our work when they were deeply in the closet. I remember one person, I listened to your show on my headphones behind my closed bedroom door so no one would know I was listening. And it made me feel okay, more okay about myself. This is probably true, Michael, for a lot of us who do active work in the community in whatever capacity, is we remember how challenging it was when we were coming out and how much of a help having that lone supportive voice in the night, so to speak, tell us that we were not monsters, we were not sinful, we were not illegal, we were beautiful human beings just the way we were intended to be. And that's what keeps me going. But I know I'm educating people as well as supporting people, and that's, you know, you can't put a price on that. Although you can if folks would please donate.
0: It's thanks to Greg and Lucia's understanding of the importance of the work that every program from the first broadcast in April 1st, 1988, was saved on reel-to-reel or digital format. It is with great pride that years ago I led the charge to preserve This Way Out tapes and make them accessible for research and reference. Thanks to a grant from the American Archive of Public Broadcasting, a partnership between GBH and the Library of Congress, the collection is available for public access and all programs have been transcribed. This Way Out has been honored with multiple awards from the U.S. National Federation of Community Broadcasters and the Radio and Television News Association, by the Gay and Lesbian Alliance Against Defamation, or GLAAD, Parents, Families, and Friends of Lesbians and Gays, PFLAG, the Los Angeles Chapter of the National Lesbian and Gay Journalists Association, and internationally by TUPELAC, the Organization of Lesbian and Gay Cultural Workers in the Nordic Area. The cities of Los Angeles and West Hollywood have recognized This Way Out with proclamations. 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
15: I'm so blessed to be earning a living, albeit not going to Cancun anytime soon, but earning a living, keeping a roof over my head, doing what I love to do. And that's a rare gift for anybody in any capacity.
0: Happy trails, Greggy. Our condolences to his surviving brother, Rick Gordon. Thanks for choosing This Way Out, brought to you by the nonprofit Overnight Productions. The Rainbow Rewind was written by Sherry Lunn and co-hosted by Brian DeShazer. Greg Gordon in Memoriam, Part 2, was produced by Brian DeShazer. Archive material courtesy of the Pacifica Radio Archives and This Way Out Archives. Harry Styles, Ma Rainey, Bronski Beat, and Van Halen performed some of the music you heard, and Kim Wilson composed and performed our theme music. This Way Out thanks the Kicking Assets Fund of the Tides Foundation, Richard Merck and Brad Payton of Silicon Valley celebrating their 50th year together, and in memory of Greg Gordon for his decades of service to the LGBTQ community, and all the listener donors who make this program possible. 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

0: We who believe in freedom, we cannot rest. That's the words of the song getting us started for another episode of We the People.
1: We the People.
0: Yeah. Coming to you live on Wednesday, May 6th. Although you may be picking us up on a, you know, on the archives or maybe a affiliate station. We're just really glad you're joining us.
1: It's Vanessa's birthday.
0: It is Vanessa's birthday.
1: All day long, I'm just going to remind myself and everybody else is Vanessa's birthday.
0: I mean, you're very used to it. It's going to be a national holiday soon.
1: Yeah, right? Yeah. It's my inner Vanessa. I mean, it's my totem. Yeah. So, we're on a cusp right now, just off the cuff.
0: Right, we're here. Yeah, we've been, of course, folks will know that we've been covering the election coming up to the May 19th primary. That's coming up here. If you aren't already registered to vote in that, it's too late. Yeah, the voters' registration has come, but you still have time to be ready for the big November 3rd election, which promises to be a real big thing. We've been talking with candidates for Oregon State Senate District 3, and we've had we talked to Jim, mm-hmm. Jim Crary and Denise Krause. We've had Tanya Moreau on, and we were scheduled to talk to Kristen Ruvalcaba today, but I don't know.
1: We have here is failure to communicate.
0: Exactly. wires got crossed, and we don't have him in the studio here this morning. That is he's a busy guy. We saw him on May Day. He was one of the candidates that came out and made the campaign speech, got up on the soapbox.
1: And that soapbox was rocking with the poet.
0: The peace poet.
1: Peace poet. That guy got everybody stomped the yard. And we invited him on the show, and he said that he may come on later.
0: I need to reach out to him.
1: You said we were covering the election. We're trying.
0: We are. Yeah,
1: we have a weekly show, and apparently there is updates happening hourly.
0: Oh my gosh! So we are going to be talking about some of those updates because this District 3 Senate race has blown wide open, folks.
1: And then closed for some of it.
0: A subscriber to the social media and following the recent revelation impacting Denise Krause's campaign
1: for two

0: then we'll switch gears. But in the meantime, I wanted to focus, on some of these revelations. There was this hubbub on the social media that was being hinted at, but it's like, what's going on? Wasn't really sure what was going on, but on Monday, the Jackson County Democratic Campaign Committee, they met to discuss the allegations that have been raised against a consulting company and individuals in this consulting company that had been hired by the Denise Krause State Senate campaign. And I'll just do the details. Apparently there was a this government consultant, good government consultant company, and this fellow Matthew Samp. Turns out he has a pretty shady background. When you start looking into some of the things he did, and as a result of this guy's past. The Jackson County Democrats voted unanimously to suspend any support for the Krause campaign until they can get a satisfactory response from the campaign. Let's see here. And of course, a lot of this was all still very vague on Monday. We said, oh, something's going on. And then, a follow-up article in the Ashland News Online kind of gives a little more details and also gives Denise's response. We'll probably talk about some of the details. I mean, they're pretty serious allegations regarding this consultant involving sex abuse claims, against minors, and just really despicable actions online and as far as some of the posts this individual did. Before I do Krause's response, let's just talk about that as kind of a.
1: So this is so heated in the world, you guys. Denise do her job if she consulted with a guy who's got a creepy past? Can Denise lead us into the future? Or is Denise now just suffering a failed system? And I don't know. Like America, it's a bigger picture of kind of what's happening in the world. The Epstein files are being released and people are shady and we don't know who's shady and not shady, but politics keeps going on and these are the people we have. And it is a big question.
0: It is. It is a question to what is the responsibility of a candidate to vet of any vendor, anyone? I mean, how much, to vet. I don't know what it is like to vet the caterer and make sure everybody that's working for there. But this was the company that was hired to manage the campaign, Krause's campaign. And in my opinion, what I saw was a very well managed campaign. I mean, to me,
1: it was from someone
0: that's going to be a voter and being influenced by what I saw as far as signs and public support. I mean, you can't say that Denise was not running, did not have a great campaign going. So the allegations, of course, date back to 2001. And these details are not hard to we're not hard to find, dates back to allegations against Samp date back to 2003, 5 years after the then 14-year-old reported sex abuse by Stamp that occurred in the late 90s. The victim, the alleged victim, later died by suicide. So there'd been never been any charges or criminal, no case there or not civil or criminal, but yet the.

0: These allegations are out there, and then there's also some very disturbing email like communications or that.
1: So this guy's blatantly shady.
0: And so he makes some bad choices as far as, but that's enough. I mean, that's enough to in a campaign like this. It's got five candidates, and they're all vying for a very important position. That the fact that your opponents did a little research,
1: I
0: don't know.
1: So
0: at first,
1: I stood up for it, and I was like, okay, well, I know Denise, and I got her busy because I got her handing out hot dogs, and she's like not doing the fact research because I see her everywhere. And so, how could she be doing the research if she's actually involved in her community? And then I found out what it was.
0: Right.
1: And so now, and that was my big, I believed in politics half a second enough to do something about it and get involved. And then I was like,
0: why?
1: Literally, I don't even know. I feel like I want to call Denise because I feel like this is horrible on her. She's just trying to do her best. And this guy has a bad whatever in the 1990s.
0: Right.
1: And well, now Denise can't help us lead Oregon into the future because she didn't check about his dating practices in the 90s. I feel like this is a weird world we live in, and I don't even understand if that was our only hope, was to get somebody in there who cared about the people but didn't do the research.
0: Yeah. Well, I know that appearances matter.
1: Yeah.
0: And in my opinion, that this has, you know, really hurt the Krause campaign in many ways, because even if she's able to get a victory in the primaries, the Republican candidate is going to use this as fodder for an attack campaign. Again, just goes to the nature of the beast, the political climate we live in.
1: She got smeared.
0: Yeah.
1: She got smeared like a bagel.
0: Right. So the campaign goes on, and no other than responding to the state the event. It looks like that Denise Krause will continue, as she says, I've been leading this race since December when I started talking about the issues that mattered to voters. That's what I'm still doing, and that's what I'll keep doing. I'm a uniter, not a divider, and this is the time to bring people together to build a brighter future we all deserve. So it looks like Denise will continue her race. Krause is one of five candidates, including who will face Republican Brad Hicks, who's the former chief executive of the Medford and Jackson County Chamber of Commerce. He ran unopposed in his primary for Republicans. So we got still Kevin Stein, Tanya Moreau, Kristen Mendoza Rubalcaba, and James Crary.
1: Yep.
0: That race continues, and I think my Facebook feed was this was all it was.
1: Yeah.
0: It was all of this was all it was yesterday. So
1: I took a walk.
0: Yeah, I don't think it's going to go away, but it does open up a lot of questions as to again, like I said, what is the responsibility to vet your team?
1: Yeah.
0: As far as, like I said, when it comes to the catering staff, probably not as much, but when it comes to who's creating your public face and creating your messaging, maybe you should definitely Google them. Yeah. But you know, it's just it's yucky.
1: We're engaged in a great civil war, testing whether this nation or any other nation so conceived and so dedicated can endure any other longer than this.
0: I would say this is not the first time this kind of dirty tactics have manifested in local and regional races. I mean, we're kind of famous for it. There's always something.
1: So it kind of seems like that's what they could get. Was that is not necessarily what she's doing, but literally who she believed in. And that kind of sucks. And then she came back with the, I'm a uniter, not a divider. And that is very a lovely concept in what I know Denise to be about. And this thing that's dividing people just because of, like, looking into, not looking into her views, looking into her, who she's employed, looking into what they are, their past. And I am in it with the rest of us in real time trying to figure out if this is a thing that complicates her mission, right, or is just a thing that complicates her shady, you know, if it just throws shade.
0: Right. There's a lot of back and forth about the fact that the Jackson County Democrats came out with such a strong stance. There's a lot of, on one hand, it's, you know, it's uncomfortable, but important that voters have the information to make informed decisions. But on the other hand, we have a Democratic Party all the way up that has a tendency of stacking the deck for certain candidates. A Bernie Sanders, that would be my first thought, and Joe Biden.
1: They kind of will
0: empower their chosen candidates. I don't know if that's happening here, but there is some discussion, a lot of discussion about stuff like this on the social medias.
1: Have we full disclosure their side? Have we, like,
0: oh gosh, no,
1: it's background checked all their dirt? Like, is somebody going through their closets?
0: I guess that might be a new role now for candidates, you know, is on top of having a campaign manager, is you need somebody, or maybe that's the role of their campaign manager, to
1: dig through your neighbor's garbage.
0: Yeah, you're going to have someone that's digging through garbage. Not just your garbage, but also your opponent's garbage. You never know what, tasty little morsel that there might be in the past. But
1: And I feel like that politics right there is why it's not working, because literally, instead of fixing it for the people, you are literally trying to figure out how to break the other person. And in the people's best interest, it's not to go find the dead bodies that's in the backyard of the neighbor's brother's former roommate. Hmm. It's literally, can they show up and feed people and not hate them and not give into a bias and not have no empathy and not, I mean, can they do their job?
0: Right. Well, can they? But I think this also has to go to say about Denise and her ability to do the job. If she chooses rotten people to be around her, then that's also a judgment.
1: I agree. But then apparently, if you go to that White House thing, it's all rotten people. So yeah. I'm not quite sure if political climate, rotten people tolerance level is the same as ours. Because apparently that's one of the requirements to get into the room, apparently, is you have to be elbow to elbow with all these people who
0: To be
1: rotten.
0: A little antisocial, a little bit of a sociopath to be able to
1: even be able
0: to
1: in the room. And now they're taking their family to work. Like, he's got his wife and she's like, and he's got his wife.
0: What are we talking about?
1: The government.
0: Oh, yeah, yeah.
1: Like, it's getting bad.
0: The nepotism of it all. Yeah, you know, everybody's got a job.
1: I don't understand. So, like, yeah, I mean, even at the top brass, they're like, okay, well, he's real mad. He brought his brother and his wife to work with him to help clear house at the White House. And now, so is it a family affair? Does she need her husband to come in to do the fact checking on the dirty of the politics of the other side? There's so much involved.
0: Right.
1: I
0: don't know. There's so much.
1: My doctor is smarmy, I'm sure.
0: It's just unfortunate because the Democrats here in the Rogue Valley, they really want to win. It's hard for the Democrat Party to get a lot of momentum here because we are a very red part of the state, and we have and then there's a lot of other stuff going on too.
1: Yeah,
0: I think this is a party that's having a hard time as showing how they're relevant in people's lives, and it's like when we only see the Jackson County Democrats at elections, and then this is how the elections go down. It is nothing but a challenge, I think, for moving forward for a party that really needs to identify with voters coming into November, because this November promises to be a epic election of all times. Not only with the potential of overturning the Republican domination of the House and the Senate, but the fact that there's so much effort to keep people from being able to vote and to suppress progressive Democratic voices that, wow, we really need to be united. And things like this do not unite us.
1: And they're like, oh, it's so bad. That we know that they must have illegal immigrant farm workers that hate us and vote against us too. No, you guys just suck. Yeah. Like, okay, so Mean doesn't have a party. If somebody says party to me right. one more time, it does not seem fun. Everybody should leave these parties. These parties do not seem like fun. But like bad losing is
0: well.
1: You know, I it's not fun.
0: Yeah, and I won't. You know, I won't allege where this campaign, you know, this information came from. But you know, it doesn't help in the long run to gain power through smears and through
1: Mean is mean.
0: Being mean. Like I said, I would love to see a Democrat party here in Oregon that really works to demonstrate their relevant in our lives. I mean, here are voters. I had to go fill up the car with gas, and I had to stop. Usually, I let it fill up, but I had to stop it when it got a certain number because I didn't have enough money to fill up the gas tank. That's a reality we're all facing every day. And then it's like when we hear our only connection to our local political campaigns are related to, well, yeah, this, you know, we spent $25,000 on this creep in North Dakota, and how's that helping us, you know?
1: Right.
0: Maybe not that much, but it's just hard when the politics are so irrelevant in our lives in anything else but in negative ways. I don't know.
1: Well, it seems like they were saying now you have to show your ID at a restaurant. That guy is insane. You never have to show an ID at a restaurant. That is how completely oblivious to real human life that these politicians are set that far apart from. Like the concept of, I testified at city council last night about being on a lawn, and I was at a place where they were talking about pronouns, and they were talking about if transgender people found it offensive to have to use one gendered a bathroom or another. And I said, you guys have a bathroom that has flushing? Like, I am offended that I can't use a bathroom. Not that it doesn't even have a name on it, just that they won't let me into a bathroom. Right. And so these things are the things that humans are having to face every day, not necessarily whether or not I can't even find out if my doctor is good or what church to go to, but she's supposed to look into the dating practices of this guy from 50 years ago. And you got to know where to look. You got to know what they haven't whitewashed or who threw that in. Or this world, honestly, it makes you want to go off grid more and more every day.
0: Well, as you know, as we're going into, you know, we're in this election season and we've got a big election in November here locally in Ashland. We're looking for candidates to be on the city council. And, you know, we're looking for candidates to serve in at our state level. We're looking for candidates to serve at our national level. And, you know, this type of politics, it turns off most people. We have a lot of good people that would never put their hat in the ring because they wouldn't have they don't want to be part of a system that's just so, I don't know, grinding.
1: I see a system that's really broken. I see a system that needs heart and compassion. And anybody with heart and compassion that gets into this is going to get clobbered. And so I would never want to. And then I saw Denise, and now I feel bad because it's true.
0: Right. Well, it is it is an unfortunate side effect of the political landscape we live in. And We will see. I don't know how this will lay out. I mean, people's ballots are already in your mailbox. A lot of folks had already voted before this news was even released. So it may it may impact the election. It may not. But certainly it. I don't know. It will. It kind of sets a stage as we go into November, into the general election, that we could be expecting a very nasty campaign for this office. You know, and it's sad too, because it's one that Jeff Golden held in such respect, and his whole thing was trying to find the common good, the things we all have in common, trying to build collaboration between the sides, you know, trying to get people to find what we have in common. And it seems that it's not in keeping with his legacy. But we'll see.
1: I feel like the thing we all have in common is we've all been taken by somebody who told us they were good and wasn't.
0: Right. So you're listening to We the People on KSKQ, 89.5 FM Ashland, Oregon, 94.1 FM Medford, Oregon, and we're streaming live online at KSKQ.org. We're your community radio station. We were hoping to have a conversation with one of the candidates, but that didn't manifest, so we're kind of talking about some of the political issues that are facing us in our region,
1: city,
0: our
1: town,
0: city,
1: our Rogue Valley. A rogue valley of the Pacific Northwest, where homelessness is at an all-time high.
0: Right. The housing crisis is worse than it's ever been.
1: Yeah. We've got Portland on fire from ice. Last night at City Council sent money to Newport to help with their ice. That was in our local city budget, was shipped off to help fight ice efforts in a different small town.
0: Right.
1: And those were allocated funds for our officials to get trained, and they didn't have that training. And so that money was sitting there, and they said we weren't using it. Let's go ahead and send it to Newport for their efforts with the ice and mask and gaiters. And you know what? I thought that was actually a good call on our city, and solidarity to Oregon, and the fact that might come to us, hopefully won't, but you know.
0: All right, I think we're going to play a song and come back and switch gears and talk about the problems or the funding, the crisis at Southern Oregon University. Mm-hmm. We'll talk a little bit about a student protest that happened and what some of the plans are to move our university through this financial crisis. We'll do that next. I'm looking at the breaking news. I just hear that Ted Turner just been announced. He passed away today.
1: Ha!
0: Yeah. The American businessman, television producer, media proprietor, and philanthropist.
1: He owned all the media.
0: He passed away today. Died at 87.
1: I'm sorry, that's ironic, because from what I know, I used to know is that the media was owned by Ted Turner.
0: Right. Yeah, I know. I was that's what I always remembered, TBS it was his Maverick approach to network network programming.
1: I feel like it's noteworthy.
0: He pioneered the 24/7 news cycle.
1: It's only noteworthy if you're a journalist or into journalism or media or.
0: Some say he's a maverick. Some say he created a monster in the media.
1: Very polarizing, Ted Turner.
0: Yeah, well, we could spend a whole show talking about his life. Anyways, but he passed away at 87 today. It is.
1: Isn't a what's his name? It'll come to me. His ex-wife, isn't she like a friend of the city? She comes here and shops. Oh, Jane Fonda.
0: Yeah, I was just trying to...
1: Yeah, Jane Fonda. She's actually a friend of Ashland. She loves Paddington Station, and she comes for the Shakespeare Festival.
0: Oh, my gosh. Well, everyone should come to the fake Shakespeare Festival. Yeah. It's awesome here.
1: She's got friends at the Brit.
0: Nice. All right, let's play a quick song. How about a little Leonard Cohen?
1: Oh, yep.
0: And then we'll be back with a discussion of Southern Oregon University.

0: 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It is our mission here to produce community radio that empowers the residents of the Rogue Valley and builds sustainable and resilient communities through the exchange of ideas. I'm Jason Houck.
1: I'm Jean Martin.
0: And we just had a conversation about the revelations that have put a damper in Denise Krause's Senate campaign and what that means as a whole for politics in the Rogue Valley. Now we're going to be changing gears a little bit. Before we start talking about it some more, because it's got us a little riled up. But
1: it's a city of higher learning. Ashland, and I came here because it was a college town in Mount Shasta.
0: That's right.
1: Mount Shasta spirituality. People come to Ashland because it's the college version of being in your awakening. You go through your awakening in Mount Shasta, and then you evolve to Ashland, to the Goddess Temple, and to SOU and Grandma Aggie, and the kindness that Grandma Aggie and the 13 grandmothers. Preach out of this valley. And I came here because Grandma Aggie was like my Paul McCartney. She was an SOU alumni. And if you have ever gotten to hang out with any of the Ollies here in SOU, they are the most enlightened, most lovely. I walked up on an Ollie group at an Ollie party, and they were talking about crustacean, Paleozoic era. And these are the smart people that I get to hang out with.
0: Nice.
1: And it's dying now.
0: It is.
1: Because it's so expensive.
0: We're going to be talking about Southern Oregon University and the latest revelations that have come from the consultants that are counting doing the books, and it's not a pretty picture. Before we do that, though, I do want to give one quick shout out.
1: Yeah.
0: All right.
1: It's Vanessa's birthday.
0: It is Vanessa's birthday. Happy birthday, Vanessa! And I also want to give a shout out to Amy Goodman. Amy Goodman's Democracy Now! Is the cornerstone of KSKQ and of the reason why we have this radio station. It started out as a committee to bring Democracy Now! To the airwaves. Oh. And so I wanted to let folks know that there is a film, a new documentary that is going to be debuting here in Ashland on this week. It is called Steal This Story, Please. And it is a documentary on the three-decade career of Amy Goodman, the independent investigative journalist, and covers her work from East Timor to Gaza and her reporting on corporate consolidation and political assault of the press. It's going to be, let's see here, it is directed by Carl Deal and Tia Lesson, who are both Oscar-nominated and Emmy Award-winning filmmakers, and it focuses on the importance of independent media and going to where the silence is. You can check that out, and I think we need to go here. It starts this Friday at the Varsity Theater.
1: Okay.
0: Yeah.
1: Well, so you guys, that's big deal.
0: Big deal, yeah.
1: Talk about Grandma Aggie. She's also Paul McCartney, Amy Goodwin.
0: To continue, you were talking about this community has education is like a vital piece of it.
1: Yeah.
0: The journey that you're on, education does not end when you turn 18 or 21. It is a lifelong journey. And as you were just talking about the Ollie programs, are a example of how we manifest that, and not just asking our elders to be teachers, but also inviting our elders to be students again.
1: It's like when I explain Ashland, it's like you live in education. It's like being immersed in education, but not overly drowning. Like I can taste a little bit of sushi, and they still speak English to me. I can go to a Wiccan pagan ceremony. ceremony over at the Abra, and not completely be satanic, but understand diversity. And this town gives you a little bit of education on a lot of things to where you know a little bit of stuff.
0: That's right.
1: I didn't know anything really when I got here. I still don't know a whole lot of stuff, but I know a little bit about a lot.
0: Well, I came here like you. I came to find my education. To Southern Oregon State College before it became a university. And you're right, this community does educate in so many ways. Even when we have our city council meeting, we're being taught about the native lands that mm-hmm. we're occupying and the role, you know, the impact that we have as a history of colonizers. And so we're always learning and willing to learn and change and evolve and grow, and why the university here is such a critical piece of our lives.
1: I feel like I worked at the college for a year and a half, and I got the best education I ever got in my entire life, just being the lunch lady. And finding out that education is expensive and tiring, and it shouldn't be.
0: Wow.
1: We have all of these people who, it is like this radio station, it is a labor of love to go learn stuff. They are not making money over there, exhausting themselves. They're going to be the future doctors who are being laid off from the hospital that we're closing also.
0: Another thing we'll talk about here in a second.
1: Yeah.
0: They have over 6,000 students that are engaged at the campus at any given time. And the university is facing a severe financial crisis. Projections indicated it will run out of cash money to run the place by the year 2027. That's next year.
1: Yes, next year.
0: Oh my God. Without drastic immediate restructuring, the university is operating at a $12.5 million deficit, expected to grow to nearly $17 million by 2030. Why? Declining enrollment, rising costs, and the $4 million shortfall is prompting the need for significant academic program cuts, potential outsourcing, and a $15 million bailout request from the state. And as they say, they had a consultant come in, and they say without immediate comprehensive changes, Southern Oregon University is projected to have to be broke by the end of fiscal year 2027. That's it. And so, you know, then the lights go out.
1: Yeah.
0: What does that mean for the programs and that 6,000 students that are enrolling every year? What does it mean for the workers, the full-time positions, the staff, and what does it mean for a community that is centered on a university and a college town?
1: A college town that's too expensive for even one single person to live.
0: Right.
1: And has choked us and now choked our life force from being in the town, which means that it's a sure and sudden death unless we have some sort of revival.
0: Right. Well, I wonder what the deal with the city. I know I just had this fear of like, oh, what if Shakespeare left Ashland? They couldn't afford. It's like, oh, I think we give them like zero rent for their space or something. Don't quote me on that.
1: They ship their costumes out to talent.
0: Yeah, they have been outsourcing moving a lot of their resources. Now, Southern Oregon University has a lot of real estate. It's got a big chunk of town and a ton of buildings and a ton of space.
1: Yep. Which is the final frontier in Ashland.
0: Right. And they've been trying their best to try to get in budget. I guess since 2023, they've cut 82 full-time positions and over 10% of the staff and faculty. But that's not even enough. They're asking for, like I said, a $15 million bailout from the state. Because I know we aren't getting it from the feds to get us through the summer of 2027, so at least students that can finish their career or their education.
1: Yeah.
0: Part of a campaign, a list of things that the school is doing to restructure, and also sparking a lot of disappointment and protest from teachers and students alike.
1: Yep.
0: They had a big a protest on campus earlier this week. And hundreds of students gathered in the common area there to denounce the plan that this consultant company has put together, Deloitte. Mm-hmm. They say that, you know, we come up with a better plan. This is, you know, and they're and especially troubling to some of the programs that may not be the big money makers. They're talking like some of the arts and theater, music programs, and some of these programs that are not like that are not bringing in a lot of revenue, a lot of ticket sales, are going to get lost to these cuts. And that's for a community that cherishes its art and its culture as much as it cherishes its education. It seems weird not being able to have a theater program at Southern Oregon University that is connected with the program, you know, the Shakespeare program.
1: Yeah.
0: I mean, if I was going to be an aspiring Shakespeare actor and I couldn't go, you know, to some big college in New York, I would be looking at the university that has the awesome Oregon Shakespeare Festival.
1: That's literally it happened here in the 60s and the 70s. That's how come people like Jane Fonda come to this town. Mm-hmm. And for you to go into an art gallery that's not making that much money and for them to say, well, let's get rid of the art. Maybe that's what's holding us back.
0: Yeah.
1: Well, I think it's kind of funny to go to an art school in the middle of a theater town and say, you know, I feel like the theater isn't making any money. Well, it's not because nobody has any extra time and extra money to go take in something leisurely, such as the theater. So, like, if you have to have two jobs and then four wives and then, like, two mistresses and no time, when are you going to the theater?
0: Mm-hmm.
1: So, of course, we are now going to tell those children that they need to rob Peter to pay Paul. And they're like, we don't really want to steal. So we need to come up with a better plan than whatever we hired these people that said, we should just get rid of everything you're known for. I'm going to lean with the college and say they probably know themselves better.
0: Yeah.
1: And I feel like that's the spirit of this town. And I myself think that they should just invite Sesame Street to the college and the theater and fill in the gaps with the children, and the money would come and maybe daycare and preschool and young families and living. And so I think that maybe they're missing a generation.
0: We need to bring Sesame Street.
1: Yes.
0: I see.
1: Homeless. They need a place.
0: Right. Yeah. It. As you point out, it's funny. You know, we're trying to save a school when so many of us can't even afford to go to college.
1: But I got my education from PBS.
0: Right. There you go. So I kind of see the method in your madness there. I wanted to point out, of course, that what's happening at Southern Oregon University is not unique to us, and is a state or regional thing. I understand that over the years, not so long ago, a majority of the funding for SOU came from the state. About 30 years ago, about 70% of the overall budget was from the state. Today it's only 30%. And so we know that other schools, that Portland State, Western Oregon University, Eastern Oregon University, even Oregon State are having money troubles. They're all announcing troubles. Southern Oregon University is being called the canary in the coal mine because we are getting hit hard and fast. There's a term that we've been talking about for a long time, and that's called retrenchment. And that's where and we're seeing universities do that, where they're reducing costs by reorganizing, cutting expenses, laying off employees, closing unprofitable programs. It's like cutbacks and downsizing on steroids. And that's what we're looking here is the recommendations for SOU.
1: So it wasn't like 10 years ago that we were all talking about like, okay, so SOU is a choice, right? I mean, mm-hmm. like you're going to take Shakespearean English as a major. You're going to be like the smartest waiter ever because we didn't even know where you were going to use that. Right. But it's offered. And mm-hmm. And so a lot of us that weren't leaning into the dying world of thespians and history and we've got tutor scrubbings and because they don't want to lose history. And there's a whole like if you live here, you know, there's a whole certain person who comes to SOU and like SCA and they wear a cape all the time mm-hmm. and you love it. That's why I live here, because it is a whole. It is a whole town of people who still believe yeah. in art and being different and not being a Dixie cup and not. And then I went to the film festival and I watched and I asked your daughter, who is also a celebrity here on the radio on Thursday night on Pop Culture. I asked Maddie, did you see the people who were at the film festival? None of them looked like Portland. It did not look like the film festival was all older people who looked like they had a lot of money in a Bentley. It did not look like young, scrappy, flannel wearing documentary students like your daughter. And that is where I think the problem lies.
0: I think you have identified something that is systemic with Ashland is that culture. And I heard a quote, I'll see if it's even appropriate here, but I heard a quote that's kind of resonating that punks are good people that cosplay as bad people.
1: Yeah.
0: And hippies are bad people that cosplay as good people.
1: Yeah. that's what I'm talking about.
0: So yeah, you know, the city that is all love and
1: is
0: and
1: missing a couple of characters.
0: Is not all that, and you know, it is hard to be part of a community when you can't afford to be part of it.
1: Yeah.
0: And it's like, yeah, you know, I didn't see any of the films because my schedule and finances couldn't afford it. But I know we serve a lot of our community that has never ever been to a Shakespeare play.
1: No.
0: That you know has not been able not you know attended a class at university, and so there's a lot of folks that are left out. But yeah. when it comes to the university, you know, like you know, I was here 30 years ago when it was Southern Oregon State College, and it was the same argument about the need to cut costs and cut programs. And gosh, we had an amazing journalism program here 30 years ago at university, and I know they've got they still teach journalism today, but it's not the same where you could, you know, when you get a you can major in journalism, when you could there were a lot of we've lost a lot, and so you know I'm saying that maybe you know maybe it is time for a new model from the ground up. Maybe it's time mm-hmm. to let the university model burn to the ground, yeah. and what will rise from the ashes
1: learning
0: will be
1: annex.
0: A grassroots, you know, like a learning annex
1: yeah.
0: where they teach AI and physics and nursing,
1: and you don't got a mandatory
0: also,
1: take golf to be a teacher.
0: You could also learn juggling
1: yeah.
0: and how to play the accordion.
1: Deconstructed learning, because the constructed college system is now raped and pillaged. People who want to learn something, and now you're holding education hostage for the highest money, and we want to teach people. We want them to know something.
0: I know we're in a housing crisis, and I watched as Southern Oregon University tore down the dorms where I went to, and I remember when that was like we had just finished the kitchen. It was like the new cafeteria was there. It was anyways. We're in a housing crisis, and you know if again like the same with my argument with the Jackson County Democrats,
1: mm-hmm.
0: if Southern Oregon University wants to remain and exist, and it's the form it is, it needs to be a critical piece of our community, and it's really got to be makes its space more available to the community, be show its value more than educating, also as a manager of all the space, you know, and helping to, and realizing that the housing crisis has to do with the fact we've got, you know, all these people living in dorms and that space is dedicated to students and not workers.
1: Yeah.
0: There's room for everything. I don't know.
1: I feel like this city is got a thing about not fixing what's broken until we just have to start over.
0: Right.
1: And I think that we can fix what we have and use what we have and repurpose it and bring down the carbon footprint of Mother Earth.
0: Well, we just got a couple minutes left. I'm like, wow, we're running out of time. And we didn't even get to talk about fixing what's broken.
1: What's broken.
0: City Hall.
1: But we got it, and now they just want to scrap it, just mm-hmm. like those student housing.
0: Just like the housing. I don't know.
1: It's going to take a new look at it, look at it.
0: Again, real quick, though, I want folks to know that there is a conversation this Wednesday tonight, Wednesday, May 6th, 6 to 9 p.m. at the Medford Public Library. The goal of the forum is to hear from the community about how we can all collectively move forward and try to save Southern Oregon University. So that's what's happening. I hope you found the show enjoyable. We're here every Wednesday at 9 a.m.
1: Yep, and happy birthday, Vanessa. We love you.
0: Happy birthday, Vanessa.

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0: fun. 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
1: the
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No separation. Yeah, don't put me in no bag. I'm open. May do anything. Put all my food on the same plate. African concept of color. If it has light, it's yellow. No subtleties. He must be colorblind. No way, right, Picasso? Read the music, play the music, create the music, read the music. Can you read music? Nah, it's best just to create it and play it. That's more direct.

My name is Leo Rivers, and I am a writer from Cottage Grove, Oregon. I'm going to present a poem to you called Children Cast as Ghosts Upon the Wind, but first I want to mention some points that I prepare myself with before composing the poem. First, I discovered that war is not just what I imagined it to be, so let's look at this. Second, I was shocked when I discovered Israel lost 14% of its fighters over the last several months to friendly fire. I went to my friend Bill, who had fought in Vietnam, and he explained that it is a constant in history to lose 14 to 20% of your soldiers to friendly fire in war. Third, another eye-opening fact, the civilian-to-military ratio of deaths in war has been ranged to be 3 to 1 or to 6 to 1. And what's more, recent decades have been increasingly more deadly for civilians. Fourth, now let's consider gender. Much of the reason I'm writing this poem is because of my reaction to a book by Christina Lamb called Our Bodies, Their Battlefields, War Through the Eyes of Women. So having deepened my recognition of what war can be, especially the war as experienced by women and, of course, by extension, their children, you'll understand what it was that moved me to write as I did. So now, the poem. Children cast as ghosts upon the wind. Wars come and wars go. But for women, it's another story from the same war, the war that women know. Careless, careless, careless. The worst are the autopsies of small children, a sample of DNA, the dentist's notes, the routine set of JPEGs, what a soldier or policeman had to say about the province of the remains and their condition, then. In the end, one single page of thousands to be scanned into a folder on the computer and never seen again. One wonders, if one wonders of such things then and again, just how many of us give a second thought to those children of Gaza hidden from us under rubble and concrete dust, or to Myanmar, Burma, where some Rohingya babies starve inside their mother's tummy, or of the children of the Yazidi girls who were good girls that raped can find no one to marry them. Or of that child who died alongside a woman who laid down and did not get up again inside of the U.S. border.

Can the faces of any of these children be seen somewhere in the depths of heaven? In a world of 8 billion civilians, where civilians make up 80% of those cut down like long yellow grass by 50mm rounds and M117 bombs, dropped to soften the resolve of those accused of heartless terrorism by equally heartless politicians? In such a world as this, where day after day children are cast like blossoms into the belly of Moloch by the thousand to turn to ash and trace minerals and then join the smoke of Earth's self-pollution, such as that produced by the chimneys of Birkenau, the winds downwind of Nagasaki, and every time a tobacco smoker enjoys a long drawn-out exhalation, who am I? I, who am a father without the blessing of children, who has not heard a baby ask for daddy, who looks at the dirty clouds above me and imagines the murmur of babies. This poem was my heart reaching out to them, to Earth's lost children, cast as ghosts upon the wind. I am Leo Rivers. And this was Children Cast Upon the Wind.

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1: 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It's hard.

sanity. 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Keep your sanity. You know you'll win in the end. Don't go crazy. Keep your sanity. Stop doing those crazy things. Don't go crazy. Keep your sanity. You know you'll win in the end. You know your mind will have you thinking some crazy things. Don't go crazy. Keep your sanity. Stop doing those crazy things. Don't go crazy. Keep your sanity. You know you'll win in the end. Don't go crazy. Keep your sanity. Stop doing those crazy things. Don't go crazy. Keep your sanity. You know you'll win in the end.

almost iridescent, with a manifesto quoting from the Crusades to the present. But he stood on many shoulders, of this we can be sure, a millennia of xenophobes who slaughter to be pure, since before the First Crusade, when a mighty Christian band hacked and stabbed and burned their way to the Holy Land. They say he acted alone, but in his mind he was another of those who came before him, his mighty Christian brothers, who rode covered in armor and served their masters well. They vowed to chastity, they vowed to kill the infidel. They marauded west and east in the name of Christendom. They killed Jews, Muslims, pagans, fellow Christians by the thousands in the name of Jesus. From the Jordan to the Rhine, the Red Cross on their chest plates, their

moderating rhetoric is the best we can achieve. 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European empire.

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3: Oh yes, Miss Seals.
4: Oh yeah.
3: Good afternoon to all of our loyal KEPW Stand Up Be Heard listeners. I'm your host, Buck Wild, along with the fierce and lovely Miss Veronica Seals. This is Stand Up Be Heard, the show that doesn't wait for permission, doesn't bow to bureaucracy, and doesn't care who gets uncomfortable.
4: That's right, Buck. And I'm Miss Veronica Seals. Every time a person goes missing, every time a family is ignored, every time a case is shelved or misplaced, the community loses a piece of itself.
3: We shine a light where others look away.
4: We have heard the excuses. We are understaffed. We are waiting on paperwork. We'll get back to you. But the truth is simple. If the community doesn't push, nothing moves.
3: That's why this show exists. Not to gossip, not to speculate, but to expose where our system is failing these families while seeking accountability.
4: But today, all of you are part of the solution. Each one of us can make a difference by sharing these cases with friends, coworkers, community. You're the engine and the boots on the ground. You're the reason the show has power.
3: We're not here to entertain. We're here to wake you up.
4: We ask the questions that make officials sweat. We say the names that shouldn't be forgotten.
3: Because someone out there has a piece that will solve these cases. Stand up, be heard.
4: We are raw, but all these cases are real.
3: So get ready. This is a movement built on truth, courage, community, and refusal to let the silence win. This is Stand Up, Be Heard. Veronica, what are we doing today?
4: Oh, Buck, get ready to strap on your seatbelt and get it in the upright position, because here we go. We are now doing, what number are we on? 3 in the series of the McKenna-Riley case. Or 4? We're on number 4? Oh, we're on number 4. Sorry, long week. Sorry, long week. Excuse us on that one. But that being said, Buck, why don't you tell us a little bit about McKenna-Riley case and kind of give everybody a lowdown.
3: Okay. Veronica.
4: Thank you, Buck. And now, put on your seatbelts, because, like we said, we're talking about the McKenna-Riley case and the players in this case. And kind of let's go over the names of the players. Kirk Wilson is the neighbor. Rachel Riddle is the neighbor. Jason Carter is the man that owned the property that McKenna-Riley lived on. And his helper was, what was his helper?
5: Kirk's helper.
4: Mike is Kirk's helper. And he was the guy that was found on the freeway by Kirk, and he brought him home. Mm-hmm. And nobody knows really anything about this guy other than everybody get your pencils out. McKenna felt unsafe with this guy. She didn't really trust. She just kind of felt this creepy feeling from him. Okay.
3: And then there's Guy Brinkman.
4: Guy Brinkman, who we're going to cover him in great length in a minute. And then
3: there's Aaron. Wyatt, New Groggins, yeah.
4: And Wyatt was her fiance, McKenna Riley's fiance. Bevan is McKenna's sister, if we ever talk about her in this. And so those are just some of the players. McKenna is the one that we're referring to. She's the victim that was found deceased in the water 4 months after she went missing. And remember, everybody, the police claimed that she had drowned in fresh water was the cause. And she had no water in her lungs, no water in her stomach. And it was shown that her, she had a hole in her neck, and then it was a little too precise. I mean, it wasn't made by turtles like they wanted everybody to think. There are no turtles in Blue River, according to the Fish and Wildlife Department. Only in the off little tributaries, yeah. Okay, so that being said, and that's really rare. So that being said, you know the players, but now we're going to continue our interviews with Wyatt, the fiancé, boyfriend, and we're going to go even further into a man named Guy Brinkman, who was up there at the time McKenna was, and that nobody really ever talks about. Now, this gentleman is not just any old gentleman. This guy has a past that will make me faint. One charge after another of sex abuse. I mean, we're going to read off the list. Okay, Buck. In 1993, Guy was charged with sexual abuse in the third degree, sexual penetration with a foreign object, class A felony, sexual abuse in the second degree, class C felony, and rape in the first degree, and sexual abuse third degree, and probation violations. Now,

0: two counts of felony in possession of a firearm, Class C felony. He had two counts of unlawful use of a weapon against another person, and that's a Class C felony. Two counts of menacing, Class A. Two counts of failure to report as a sex offender. Okay? He was busy. Class A misdemeanor. Okay. Now. Okay, Buck. 1993 for Guy Brinkman. He was really busy this year, okay? Sit down for this one. He was charged with burglary, assault 4, coercion, possession of meth, and menacing. He was found guilty on the assault 4, the coercion, and the meth was dismissed, and the menacing, he was found guilty. Then you're going to go to still stay in 1993, and he was charged with sexual abuse, 3rd degree, sexual penetration with a foreign object, which was a Class A felony, sexual abuse in the 2nd degree, Class C felony, and then rape in the 1st degree. He was also charged with sexual abuse in the 3rd degree and probation violations. They were dismissed, and he got $16,000 worth of fines. Okay, he received a suspended sentence. And then we're going to jump to, are you ready, Buck? Mm-hmm. 2001, okay? He has a failure to register as a felony sex offender. He has a failure to register as a sex offender misdemeanor. He has a dismissed felony, which they found him guilty on the misdemeanor, but the felony failure to register was dismissed. Does that make sense? There we go. Okay. Then we're going to continue on. We're still in 2001, and get ready for this. These are all felonies that I'm going to list off. He had a Class A, burglary, 1st degree felony. He had a Class C, coercion. He had a Class C, coercion. Another Class C, coercion. He had another Class C, coercion. Another Class C, felony, coercion. Okay, so we had 1, 2, 3, 4, 5 of those ones. And then we had 4 Class A misdemeanor. We had 4 more Class B misdemeanors. Class A attempted to commit act. And then 2 counts of stalking, 1 count of menacing, 4 counts of telephonic harassment, 2 counts of attempt to commit a Class C felony. He was busy. He pleaded out, and everything was dismissed other than the coercion charges. And that's very, very sad, isn't it, Buck? Yes, this gets worse. Okay, then we're going to go to 2003, just a few years after that. He got 2 counts, felon in possession of a firearm, Class C felony, 2 counts of unlawful use of a weapon against another, which is Class C felony, 2 counts of menacing, Class A felonies, 2 counts of failure to report as a sex offender. Okay. And Buck, do you remember what happened in the 2003? Were those dismissed too?
1: The felon in possession he was found guilty
0: on. Here you go.
2: The felon in possession he was found guilty on?
0: Okay, and the rest were dismissed. Okay. Now, in 2003, also he had his probation revoked, but he had 3 more probation violations. And this list just goes on and on. We did not even mention the bulk of these charges this guy has. This is just a small example. And he was also linked to that Taylor Bar incident that happened where women were getting roofied and taken out of the bar in downtown Eugene and raped and sexually assaulted. He was also linked to that. So with that being said, one must ask why the police didn't look into this guy. He lived, or his camp where he lived, because, you know, he kind of had to get out of town after that Taylor's thing, you know, with the bar and roofing all those girls. So he goes out to Blue River and he sets up camp, right with all the other campers, you know, sets up camp and he lives up there and he's just a hop, skip, and a jump from McKenna's trailer. And he's camped right by the water where they found her body. So One must ask, Buck,

0: why the Lane County Sheriff did not look into this further. If we can figure this part out or find that out, then why couldn't they? Now, it even gets weirder, and I'm going to let Buck explain who Brinkman was friends with. Go ahead, Buck.
1: Well, Guy Brinkman was good friends with Kirk Wilson, of course.
0: Now, Kirk Wilson's the neighbor, just to keep everybody straight on this. He is the neighbor that also failed the polygraphs, who also was with Rachel Riddle, who was friends with the lady that went into the police department and said that her and her boyfriend had talked about doing cannibalism on McKenna. Her name was Erin, and Desmond was her boyfriend. And Desmond, she said, was the one that had the idea, let's try cannibalism. Now, Guy shared a camp with those people that had said that. But he was friends with Kirk and Rachel. But here's the weird part, is Wyatt also had shared a camp with them at one point, but his camp was a little further down, a little later on, wasn't it? Because in the beginning, they were closer, their campgrounds. But I'm not sure if they were right in the same camp, but he's going to clarify some of that for us during the interview. But this is really interesting because now this adds a whole nother way to look at this case that can't be ignored. It just can't be. Now, Jason Carter, he's also the one that owned the land, supposedly, that McKenna lived on. But let's throw something else in here. He knew Guy Brinkman.
1: Is Carter his last name?
0: Oh, wait, yes, Buck has a really good point. Jason Carter had changed his name because he was registered for having sex crimes. Now, his girlfriend that lived on the property where McKenna was staying was, what, 21, and Jason Carter's 50-something? Well, now, during this whole time when they're knowing each other, Kurt decides, hey, I'm not a vanilla, I guess. I'm going to sit there and join up and, start doing some porn stuff. Right, Buck? Okay. Allegedly, he's doing some porn stuff. Well, that was confirmed, but I just thought we'd do a little Sandy Am there sound and do the alleged thing. But no, it was confirmed. It was confirmed. It was actually confirmed by the police to us. So yeah, he was doing some porn stuff on a porn hub somewhere, and he was involved with Jason Carter and their whole little porn hub thing. So now, if Guy Brinkman, the sexual predator that he is, and then you have Jason Carter changing his name, it wasn't even Jason Carter, and you have Kirk Wilson going on our show claiming he's vanilla, and then we find out that he's into Pornhub and doing all this other stuff, and we're not even going to go into detail about how graphic this porn stuff got with his, I guess he kind of found his niche, being that he's an amputee.
1: And we'll just leave it at that.
0: We're just going to leave it at that. Because I don't know about you, but we just had breakfast, and that might not just lay easy with us. So, that being said, there's some messed up stuff going up around there. McKenna was very scared. I mean, she had made comments. She didn't feel comfortable with Kirk talking and asking her to do these pornos and do some of these sex acts with her. When we asked Kirk Wilson, he said, I never did that. I never said that. Now, it's up to you guys to make up your own minds. We're going to stay neutral in this and just try to present it, but we're going to leave it to you guys. Now, we're going to let you listen to this and you tell us how you're feeling about some of this. Please, you can write us at standupbeheard@gmail.com, and you can ask us any questions you want us to put on the air, and we're willing to ask these people for you. So if you have a question on this case, feel free to contact Buck at standupbeheardkpw@gmail.com. Okay, Buck, let's play it.

0: all of my yoga people. Child's pose to downward dog. Downward dog to plank. The whole world is level. Balances on the opinion of the minority, stretches toward justice, but only after you run over the edge. I wish I could see in 4D, because even reality is starting to feel flat. Orbit is really just a circle, a cycle, a point. And I've been in this position so much, have I ever actually left child's pose? A humbling of spirit. A recognition of ignorance in the face of all. Third eye to the earth, has a crown fallen if it's returned to where it came from? Tucked into the security of self, safety sits on a seesaw with chaos, and damn, it's entertaining. Oscillations up and down to mirror around and about. Every motion unoriginal, preconceived, predictable. Inhale to downward dog. A raising up of energy to match intention. Steady the legs or let them sway. Whichever improves dexterity. Whichever improves core. The sun rises beyond the horizon with no aim to set. Doesn't understand that balance means not always. Means alteration. Means oscillation, means swaying all to return to center, return to center. Exhale, order. Downward dog to plank, plank to shavasana. A quick practice in search of everything. Internal timer rings, but nothing has settled. All these stretches, and still nothing. Nothing is all right.
1: This is a song that I wrote for God. Adonai Eloheinu, Adonai Echad. That means the Lord is God. The Lord is one. Everything from a particle of dust to the sun. Most of us live very phony lives. We work phony jobs, marry phony wives. Working 9 to 5 to buy material things like big SUVs and diamond rings. We easily lose sight of what is actually real. And we are numb to the feelings that we actually feel. We lose touch with our surrounding environments. And instead see the world in terms of dollars. And sense, it's easy to get caught up in your own little mind and forget that our life is completely entwined. Cause every blade of grass and all of mankind will add up to one when they're all combined. So love your neighbors even if they're different than you. Other races, religions, and other species too. Just because you and another man don't agree, that doesn't make you one bit holier than he. Just follow these rules for a blessed life. Don't kill, don't steal, don't cheat on your wife. Don't value an object over something that's living. Respect everybody and always be forgiven. The universe is huge and we're so small, just part of the one that encompasses all. So let go of your hatred, fill your heart with love, cause for all of us below there is one above. This is a song that I wrote for God. Adonai Eloheinu, Adonai Echad. That means the Lord is God. The Lord is one. Everything from a particle of dust to the sun. One is the darkness, one is the light. One is the day, one is the night. One is the lamb, one is the ocean. One is stillness, one is motion. One is resistance, one is compliance. One is religion, one is science. One is a bird, one is a tree. One is in you, one is in me. One is a Muslim, one is a Jew. One is a Christian and a Hindu. One is an atheist, one is a Buddhist. One is an anarchist, one is a nudist. One is what you do, one is what you think. One is what you eat, one is what you drink.

One is destruction, one is creation, one is education, one is inspiration, one is music, film, theater, and art. One is the end, one is the start. This is a song that I wrote for God. Adonai Eloheinu, Adonai Yehad. That means the Lord is God, the Lord is one. Everything from a particle of dust to the sun.

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He drowned his sorrows in the bubbly bottles to escape it. It's like he knew his destination, but he couldn't make it, cause all the parts that in the past would make him bend and break it were the ones that his sacrifice had taken. Now, sip

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1: Whether it happened to you or you witnessed it, we can all help track hate and bias incidents. A hate or bias incident is any hostile expression that may be motivated by another person's race, color, disability, religion, national origin, sexual orientation, or gender identity. The Oregon Department of Justice Hate and Bias Hotline is now open. The non-emergency number is 1-844-924-BIAS. That's 1-844-924-2427.
2: 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This is Global Music Connections for May 2026. I got some Portland bands for you this hour, some other stuff from all around the globe. There's still some stuff in this world that is completely a mess, but happy International Workers' Day recently, and globalize struggle, globalize hope. Here's a great artist originally from Mexico, residing and living, being really cool in Portland. This is Edna Vasquez, who has some projects of her own band, and also is a frequent singer with Pink Martini. So enjoy this track, Toxicrazy, from Edna Vasquez.

Toxic Crazy from Edna Vasquez here on KEPW 97.3 Eugene's own low power community radio station. I actually met Edna Vasquez when I was hanging out with Pink Martini people several years ago. But one of them at the time who I talked to a bit more described liking Edna because she just sings her heart out like every time, does not half ass it. So that's pretty cool. See her if you get the chance. Cool artist there. And yeah, here's an interesting little cover. This is Becca Stevens covering this song, There Is a Light That Never Goes Out, from the Smiths. I'm gonna maybe out myself here, but I got into this artist recently, Becca Stevens, and I didn't know this was a cover because I've listened to this, not that much of the Smiths. I'm aware of them, but I didn't like go through that phase in high school or something. But I really like this cover, and I don't know if you're a big Smiths fan. You might like it, or it might not measure up to the original for you. But either way, you might like it. And if you haven't heard the original, you might like it. I don't know. Anyway, here's Becca Stevens with There Is a Light That Never Goes Out.

Becca Stevens with There Is a Light That Never Goes Out here on KPW 97.3, Eugene's own low power community radio station, DJ K Rock Global Music Connections. Next up, we've got a currently Portland artist for you that I like, but Reb Connor and of Reb and the Good News got her start here in Eugene.

in Oregon. Yeah, she was one of, if not the first, singer for High Step Society. I don't know if she considers that her start, but you, some of you out there anyway, might be familiar with that. So that's cool. But here's Rebbin' the Good News with a track called There For Me. She also, there's a lot of global music influence in Reb's music, and I appreciate that. Anyway, here's There For Me from Reb and the Good News. Enjoy.

There For Me from Reb and the Good News currently out of Portland, Oregon, but out of Eugene before that. So shout out Reb and the Good News. Gonna give you another Portland band next that I really like. It sometimes plays in Eugene. Called Sepharine. They are a really cool mix of North African and flamenco music. Their singer is from Morocco. They're the core of the band is a husband and wife team. And they're really great. And they're really cute. And apparently, I don't know, their cutesy story is that their first date over a cup of very strong coffee, they wrote a song and decided to get married. And here's that song, I believe, called Une Autre Chance from Sepharine. Enjoy.

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Here is a song that I like, Lil Energy. Yeah, from an artist I think is based in Cuba, which, oh man. Whew, anyway. La Condenada from La Dame Blanche. This is cool music. Enjoy it.

0: 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My show is called Global Music Connections. I'm going to play you now a song called Nostalgie Amoureuse from Zap Mama, who I used to play a lot when I first started this show, and I haven't played in a little while, but I'm always down to play and still always fits really well in Global Music Connections. So here is Nostalgie Amoureuse from Zap Mama.
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Zap Mama on KEPW 97.3, Eugene's own low power community radio station. I say that most times if you are just flipping by, because if you've been listening for a while, you know what we are. And you might want to go on the website and donate to us or something. Man, it's tough out there. So, yeah, I don't know. I've been saying globalized struggle, globalized hope. So keep that in mind. Here's a song from a Ukrainian band called Troye Zila, called Diva Dubki. Or, I don't know if I pronounced that right. My Ukrainian's not great. But here is Ukrainian band Troye Zila, which is cool. So I hope you enjoy it.

Okay, so that's Dva Dubki from Troezilia. I think I pronounced both of those things better this time. Cool Ukrainian band from and led by a woman I actually met who's really cool. I got to play some music with named, well, she goes by the moniker Bandura Girl. So you can look that up, find that band if you're interested. Yeah. KBW 97.3, Global Music Connections. DJ K Rock, let's go. Next, I'm gonna play you some Festehation, a New York band playing versions and originals of Afro-Peruvian festejo music primarily. And here's their version of the song Mi Compadre Nicolás.

Feste Haitian with their song, Mi Compadre Nicolás, or, well, their version of that song. I shall be playing you something else now. This is Ovo from Hermeto Pascal, who passed away last year. That was kind of sad, and I had just kind of discovered his music. So, anyway, this is a cool one. And we might have some time for some other stuff after that. So, anyway, enjoy Ovo from Hermeto Pascal.

Uovo from Ermeto Pascal here on KPW 97.3, Eugene's own low-power community radio station. Just a couple more for you. Here are local born and raised boys, Dana and Alden, who will be at Country Fair this year, with their song Ivan's Theme.

Dana and Alden, you're on KEPW 97.3. Thanks so much for listening to Global Music Connections. Come back next time. Maybe by then we will have solved all the world's problems. Just kidding. Anyway, Global Music Connections, DJ K-Rock. 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

0: From the Coast Range Association, this is Coast Range Radio. I'm your host, Michael Gaskill. Today we have not one, but two amazing guests. I'll be joined by Bob Salinger, who's going to walk me through the bombshell that Oregon State University just dropped on the Elliott State Forest process, and why them walking away might actually be good news for the forest. But first, we're going to hear a short excerpt of my conversation with Brenna Tubers from the Indigenous Environmental Network about their ongoing fight to shut down the Dakota Access Pipeline and how you can take action by submitting comments to the Army Corps of Engineers by December 13th. My conversation with Brenna was really fun, and we covered way more ground than I could fit into this episode, so I'll be releasing the extended interview as a bonus podcast. I hope you give that a listen. I think fans of this show will really appreciate the full conversation. You can find that and all episodes of Coast Range Radio on Apple Podcasts, Spotify, or any podcast apps. And of course, we are so appreciative of our radio partners. Okay, as always, my email is michael@coastrange.org. Let's get on with the show. You know, I'm sure for a lot of folks, they've heard about the Dakota Access Pipeline, but that was like, you know, years ago when there was the encampment at Standing Rock and things were really hot there. Or like when I went there in December, very, very cold, the coldest I've ever been in my entire life. So could you give like maybe a quick refresher course on what we're even talking about here and why?
1: Yeah, of course. This pipeline was proposed 8 years ago, and it was supposed to be built and is currently being built on the traditional Ocheti Shenkoli lands, which translates to the Great Sioux Nation, which Standing Rock is a part of, as well as like the Cheyenne River and Rosebud, a whole bunch of other federally recognized tribes were originally a part of that bigger nation. So for those years, Standing Rock, as well as thousands of other supporters, were calling out the Dakota Access Pipeline for this proposed project because it would be a direct violation of the 1851 Fort Laramie Treaty. And beyond that, it also violates the United Nations recognized free, prior, and informed consent, which is a right that Indigenous people have to the free information way before it could even be proposed, so that they can have an informed consent to say no to any project that is being proposed that would affect them or the land that they're on. And that was definitely not done. So that led to Indigenous livelihoods and Indigenous lands to becoming sacrifice zones. From there, it kind of grew into this bigger movement of people from all over Turtle Island, people from all over the world coming to support the Indigenous people who are saying, we don't want this pipeline built here. We want to have clean water, not just for us, but for everyone's next seven generations, you know? And it was something that was really beautiful that you saw there at the camp. And I remember that even though a lot of times when I think about what it had been like to be out there with my family, there were, you know, tanks, and they had people in full riot gear, policemen in full riot gear who were there to intimidate you and to cause violence on our bodies. What I remember most clearly is that we had so many allies there who were thinking about our collective next seven generations and how we came together and thinking about each other's children and grandchildren and great-grandchildren. But the fact of the matter is that it's not just the Dakota Access Pipeline. It's any and all natural resource extraction projects, whether that is, you know, the Mountain Valley Pipeline, or it's a coal mine in Alaska, or it's a lithium mine in Nevada. You know, all of these places, all of these systems that are continuing to be extractive are just going to take advantage of the land and going to force Indigenous communities to be the sacrifice zone. Not to mention making up 86% of carbon emissions for the whole entire world just from fossil fuels alone, which is a crazy number to think about. And knowing that that is not something at all mentioned in the Paris Agreement, fossil fuels not mentioned once in the biggest international agreement on climate change. You know, that's a whole other thing, though. Yeah. Let me get back to the Dakota Access Pipeline.
0: I mean, it has to be said, you know, and mm-hmm. I'm hoping that we can get back to some of your broader campaign work in terms of keep it in the ground. But just so to recap, I think a lot of people probably were really engaged in what was going on, whether they went to Standing Rock or engaged from afar, because it really kind of captured the collective progressive imagination, what was going on. It was so inspiring. And I think it made it even more devastating when Trump won. And if you want to know how evil the Dakota Access Pipeline is, I think all you have to know is that it was one of the first executive orders that Trump signed was expediting the completion of that pipeline. And so for a lot of people, I think that was the end of it for a lot of the public awareness, you know, was, oh, it's over. They won. There's oil flowing through those pipelines, you know. And so mm-hmm. probably a lot of folks didn't realize that there was still an opportunity to shut that down. Mm-hmm. And so that's what we're talking about today, right, is this public comment period. So maybe we could jump back to how folks can get involved and how people can comment and a little more about the context of why it is so important that people do take action right now.
1: Yes, absolutely. So if you're able to look up just the U.S. Army Corps of Engineers and Dakota Access Pipeline, you should see that there is a website that will allow you to follow the instructions for different ways to submit a comment. One of the more common ones is to email them, and I can drop the email, but I can also tell y'all to look at our website at ienearth.org, where we lay out how you can submit those comments. And unfortunately, one thing I do have to say is we can't provide a template for people because they have a new software or system of detecting when different submissions sound too much like each other, in which case they will count. You could have 5 submissions that sound too similar. They won't count as 5 submissions. I think they'll only count as 1 if they're counted at all. Mm-hmm. And then the other thing that is really important to remember is that we're specifically talking about the portion of the Dakota Access Pipeline that is on the federally managed land at Lake Oahe. So you need to mention that we're talking about this specific part, because if we leave it out, there's a whole bunch of other spots along Dakota Access Pipeline that we could be talking about, in which case your comment, again, will not be counted. So those are 2 really important things to remember, is if you are planning on hosting like a comment writing party or anything like that, y'all can't write too similarly. And also you do need to mention that you're talking about the portion of the pipeline.

0: there, but you can hear the rest of my conversation with Brenna Two Bears on the Coast Range Radio podcast feed or at coastrange.org. Something Brenna and I did not touch on is that on December 7th, People vs. Fossil Fuels is hosting a virtual public comment writing party, and I highly encourage everyone listening to attend. 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So once again, you're listening to Coast Range Radio, and we're going to turn now to my interview with Bob Salinger on the latest Elliott State Forest drama. 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
1: Thanks for having me back. I appreciate it.
0: So, Bob, I want to really get into depth on what just happened with OSU and the implications. But first, I wonder if you could just give us a really quick, like 30-second explanation of what just happened with OSU. I know that's hard because a lot is happening, but just, you know, give us a little pump primer here.
1: Sure. What happened was this week, after 5 years of good faith, collaborative stakeholder negotiation, OSU suddenly withdrew from the Elliott State Research Forest process. And so now we are figuring out what the next steps are and how to move forward without OSU at the table.
0: Yeah, and that is a huge bombshell, right? I think you were saying before we started recording that they announced this basically with no notice and as this was all being finalized. And I want to get into all that in depth and what that means for the process going forward. But I want to step back real quick and just to make sure that folks understand what we're talking about, which is the Elliott State Forest in the Southern Oregon Coast Range. And if folks want to learn a lot more about the Elliott, we had a great interview with Bob about a year and a half ago where we really went in depth on the history of the Elliott State Forest, what makes it so special. So we're not going to dive as deep today, but I wonder if you could just kind of give that quick elevator pitch of what and where is the Elliott State Forest and what makes it so special?
1: The Elliott State Forest is an amazing place. It's a 82,000 acre state forest located in the Coast Range near Coos County and Douglas County. It's an incredibly important place for federally listed species like the northern spotted owl, Marbre merlets, coast coho. Historically, it was tied to the Common School Fund. Basically, revenue generated by timber harvest on the Elliott went to the Common School Fund, and that put tremendous pressure on the forest to produce timber. And the state for many, many, many years illegally harvested in occupied habitat occupied by species listed under the Endangered Species Act, which was illegal. And so for the last 5 years, the state Department of State Lands has convened a stakeholder working group to basically chart a path forward for the Elliott. And that included conservation groups, it included tribes, it included timber interests, counties, Oregon State University. And we've been working diligently and in good faith for 5 years to bring a vision forward for how we move forward together. Final approval for these agreements was supposed to occur at the December 2023 State Land Board meeting, which is now only a few weeks away. Mm-hmm. And again, as we talked about at the beginning, Oregon State University basically withdrew from the process earlier this week.
0: Well, thanks for that quick overview. And I think now would be a good time to kind of go into detail on why are they saying they're pulling out? And then what is the myth versus reality there? What do you think is going on?
1: Well, before we even get to that, I just want to say that I think there's still a path forward, that OSU was not essential to move forward. And so I think the good news is that we can capture this work that's been done and continue forward and continue to realize that vision. But you're absolutely correct. The Elliott State Forest is really the crown jewel of the Coast Range, and it has been a battlefield literally for decades. Tree sitters, blockades, multiple lawsuits, battles over the sale. It's been one of the most conflicted landscapes in Oregon for decades. So this is a really, really big deal to get this done. And it took sacrifice in every direction. Everybody had to give something to get something. This was not an easy negotiation. I've been doing this for 30 years. This was one of the most difficult negotiations I've ever been in. But we came to some very fundamental agreements.

0: that the groups that really had been tracking the Elliott, at least the majority of them really felt, was going to give us substantial ecological lift while also achieving other goals as well. And so it offered the promise of a lot more protection and restoration, but also ongoing collaboration going forward as well, that maybe we might be able to transcend these historic battles. I don't want to speak too much for Oregon State University. Their letter kind of speaks for itself. I think it's a very big misrepresentation because we made some very fundamental agreements back in 2018, 2019. This has been going on for a long time, as we've noted, that got everybody to really agree to move forward together. And we've all stuck to those agreements throughout. And in the last year, it's really been Oregon State University that has tried to change some things. To the credit of the state of Oregon, Department of State Lands, they wouldn't allow that to happen. They basically said, no, these were the terms that everyone agreed to. We have to negotiate out the details, but we're not going to start moving the goalposts at this point in time. It's perfectly within Oregon State University's right to leave at this point. The final decision was still a few weeks away, but anybody that says that the terms had been changed simply is not being accurate.
1: Mm-hmm. The statement they put out definitely, you know, put the onus on everyone else but them. And so it's good to hear, you know, you correcting the record there. You know, obviously the cynical take would be that they weren't going to be able to harvest as much timber as they wanted. And I'm not in a position to say whether that's the accurate read or not.
0: Well, I can comment on that.
1: I was just going to say, feel free if you want to.
0: Yeah. You know, one of the things that's been on the table for again, 4 or 5 years has been that what the Elliott would yield would be around 17 million board feet. Now, that's give or take a little bit, but 17 million has been the number that's been on the table for years. That's a lot of harvest, too, by the way. That is not a small amount on an 82,000-acre forest. Again, you know, from a conservation perspective, and there were many, many groups very actively tracking this. In fact, several groups met every single week for the last several years to track this in a very, very intense process. We felt that the benefits to the landscape over time were going to be very significant. Now, is it everything we wanted? No, it's not. But a very, very significant improvement, good, strong protections for listed species, good protections for older forests and more older forests over time. So we felt that it was enough. Mm-hmm. In recent months, OSU has started putting out very different numbers about what they might anticipate harvesting during the first couple of decades, as high as in 30 million plus board feet. Mm. And, you know, these are all theoretical exercises, but at this point, but we're getting to the end game, too. I mean, we're starting to lock down on what's really going to happen in the next really days and weeks. They were held to account on that. They were told, no, you know, really the number is about 17 million. Now, may that fluctuate a little bit in any given year? Yes, it may. We all know that. But when we're talking mid-20s, 30s, that's completely out of bounds. I also think it's really important to remember that the taxpayers of Oregon spent $221 million to buy the Elliott State Forest out of the Common School Fund, to de-link harvest from funding schools in order to take the pressure off of the forest. I mean, that was the driver for spending $221 million. That money went to the Common School Fund, and the Elliott is now free of that obligation. And so just being consistent with what the taxpayers expect, they did not expect to see harvest levels that rival and exceed the amounts that when it was still in the Common School Fund. And so for so many reasons, the buyout and also the agreements that have been on the table, those kinds of numbers simply were not realistic and not acceptable. Frankly, I would love to see a lower number than 17 million, but those are some of the compromises that we made and we have held to. So we expect the same. Yeah. If they can't live with it any longer, they're prerogative, but the goalposts were not moved. That is entirely inaccurate.
1: Well, that is really good context and clarity. So thanks for providing that. I want to learn what this means going forward and how you think that we can still move forward. But we do, real quick, need to address the tribal concerns that OSU brought up. So could you speak to that a little bit?
0: Yeah, I want to be very careful not to speak for the tribe. And I think OSU should have been as well, frankly. But what I will reiterate and I'll let the tribes speak for themselves, is that the tribe, CTQC, were also at the table every step of the way as well. They were on the stakeholder committee. They're on the currently appointed board that would go into formal effect on January 1st. They have repeatedly also testified in support of these terms. So they've been there the whole time. Again, I'm not going to speak for where they're at, but to the degree that they've changed their mind, again, the goalposts have not been moved. I would also reiterate, too, that the protections that we anticipate on the Elliott State Forest are in large part to bring it into compliance with the Federal Endangered Species Act. That's why they got sued. That's why they had to settle. That's why there has not been a stick of timber coming off this forest for the last 6 or 7 years. It's been shut down because the state was not in compliance with the Endangered Species Act. And so part of what we're doing here is making sure that we're in compliance, that we have robust protections for those endangered species, coho, marble murrelet, spotted owls. Again, anyone has the prerogative to walk away from the table, but these are agreements that were reiterated over and over again, and people came and testified in support of them. So it really should be no surprises at this point.
1: And just real quick, when you said CTQC, for anyone that doesn't know, that means the Confederated Tribes of Coos, Lower Umpqua, and Siuslaw.
0: Thank you. Sorry to use the acronym.
1: Oh, no worries. That probably segues actually nicely into how do we move forward, you know, because at some point you all probably will sit back down around the table and, you know, what are the paths forward here?
0: I think the good news, I hope it's good news, is that there is a path forward. OSU was certainly a significant part of this, but I don't think they actually, in the context of moving forward, were an essential piece of this, because the fact is the state was going to retain ownership of the Elliott under any scenario going forward. That was not in question. That's still the case, still under DSL. There is a appointed board in place that can continue to function after January 1st and do the oversight of the Elliott that was anticipated. And we can find an entity to actually do the on-the-ground management. There are entities out there that can do that within the state and outside. So there is all kinds of possibilities. The framework we've developed, this system of reserves, ecological forestry, and also clear cuts, because there are clear cuts in the mix as well, can also move forward as a basically a management framework. And the protections we have in place, the significant reserves, the stream buffers, and so on, can be retained. So we have an agreement that allows robust protections, significant harvests, more opportunities for recreation, collaborative work. And as far as the research goes, there's nothing to preclude that either. The Elliott, as set up, can be a world-class research forest, and OSU can do research there. So can others. For right now, you know, and I want to be clear, they basically said we're not going to forward this to our board for approval. But the legislation that's guiding this process says basically we have until December 31st to finish the process. So by not doing that, they basically effectively pulled themselves out of the final round here. But my hope is that we do move forward, that we take the good work that's been done to date, and the land board basically sets a path forward for 2024 and beyond, consistent with the agreements we've made. You know, I think the different board members now are all taking stock of what's happened, but there really is nothing precluding forward progress. It's also very important to note that I think some people assumed that OSU was going to manage the entire forest, that suddenly this giant void has been left. No, we were actually in the process of figuring out where they would fit into that. I think there's a pretty strong path forward for us based on the work that's in place.
1: Well, that's great to hear. And I guess one of the last questions I'll have for you is, you know, how can listeners get engaged or stay updated on the process? What's the best way for folks to learn more about what's next? And if there's any like public comment or opportunity for the public to engage coming up?
0: Yeah, no, that's a great question. And the public has been so important in this process throughout. And it's the public that paid $221 million to get the forest out of the common school fund. So it's incredibly important. And my hope is that ultimately, although these last, and these end games are always really hard. We know that going in, right? We know that the end game is really, really hard. The hardest things happen right before you sign the deal. And the nervousness goes up, you know, 10 or 11 or beyond right before you sign the deal. So this is the hard part. But it's absolutely important the public keep tracking, keep weighing in. But I think we'll have to wait and see for another week or so about what exactly the decisions are going to be and what the process for input will be. The signals I've gotten from the state so far, though, are basically full steam ahead. So I think that's what people should anticipate. And kind of start to get their heads around whether they think that's a good thing or not a good thing. Again, my personal opinion is that it is a good thing. I'm glad to hear them say that. And I think we can be as strong or even stronger potentially from a conservation perspective than what we were already supporting.
1: And so are you asking folks to come to that state lands meeting in December?
0: I'm asking them, I'm hedging is what I'm doing because we're still reacting this week and I don't know what's going to be on the agenda yet. So,
1: sure. Well,
0: I tried to give a glimpse of what I thought might be, but I want to be clear. I'm speculating too, based on conversations we've had. I want people to keep tracking it and people are more than welcome to write me directly as well. I have my own website, birdconservationoregon.org, again, birdconservationoregon.org, or my email address is birdconservationoregon@gmail.com. 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
1: Great.
0: So people are more than welcome to write me. I'll probably be sending out a number of updates as things go on to people that I know are interested. But I think probably Cascadia Wildlands is the best source of kind of information from one of the bigger conservation groups.
1: Right. And I'll make sure to put links in our show notes on our website, and we will be posting on our Facebook and Instagram as well. Is there anything that we've missed that you want to make sure gets included?
0: Yeah, I would end by just saying that, I've been doing this kind of work for 30 years. There's a lot of activists out there that have been doing it longer. Most of us now have basically lived most of our lives in the context of the forest wars and these ongoing battles. And those have been incredibly important. Without them, we would have lost our old growth forests. We would have lost species like the marble murrelet and the spotted owl. I'm excited about this because I think we have an opportunity on one of Oregon's most conflicted landscapes to take the next step forward and maybe get into a new era. And that is very difficult. It's difficult for the people at the table. It's difficult for the people that care. But we do have a very strong proposal right now. One of the largest reserves in the Coast Range at 33,000 plus acres, a system of smaller reserves to protect imperiled species across the rest of the forest, good stream buffers, significantly less harvest than has gone on historically, and a whole lot of other protections that I won't go into right now that do put the Elliott on a trajectory toward significantly increased forest health over the next many decades. And so I hope we do capture that work. I hope we keep working together, and I hope we can enter that new era. I think it'd be a shame if we lost 5 years of effort. I don't think just because you put in a lot of effort, that is a reason in and of itself to go forward. But I think we have something substantial here that does make it worthwhile.
1: Well, Bob, thank you so much for your work on this. I know you've put tremendous time, energy, probably blood, sweat, and tears into this. And so I thank you for that. And I wish you the best of luck in these tricky next few weeks. And we will be closely following the progress and doing what we can to support it. So thank you so much for joining us today.
0: Thanks for having me.
1: And that's it for this episode of Coast Range Radio. Thanks so much to Brenna Two Bears and Bob Salinger. We'll have links to everything we talked about today in the podcast show notes on our Instagram, our Facebook, and at coastrange.org. 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And you can drop me a line at michael@coastrange.org, and I'd love to hear what you thought of this episode. Thanks so much. Talk to you soon.

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1: Remember that nostalgia isn't yet what it will be. Future isn't what it used to be. Parallel time can be what it might be. Perpendicular time is at cross purposes with parallel time. And all of that proves that comparative perspective is the only absolute until they discover even that's just a matter of itself. Another one, piece of advice, if you make loud noise, make it silently. Yeah. Keep shouting like that if you contract laryngitis. Don't come yelling to me.
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2: 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I'd like to take this time to read you the Riot Act. So here it is, the Riot Act. Our sovereign lord, the king, chargeth and commandeth all persons being assembled immediately to disperse themselves and peaceably to depart to their habitations or their lawful business, upon the pains contained in the act made in the first year of King George for preventing tumults and riotous assemblies. God save the king. You've now been read the Riot Act. 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

Hello and welcome to Train of Thought. My name is Rob Tobias. Today I'm dedicating the show to the music of Dave Mason, the English singer-songwriter and guitarist who recently passed away at the age of 79. He was a founding member of the band Traffic, played on the first two albums before moving to Los Angeles, where he was part of the Laurel Canyon scene and launched a solo career in 1970. The Dave Mason album that really hooked me was called Head Keeper, released in 1972. It included live versions of hits like Feeling All Right and Pearly Queen, which I'll get to later in the show. But I'll start with the more acoustic gem from the Head Keeper album, Here We Go Again. Enjoy.

Continuing on with this tribute to Dave Mason with Only You Know and I Know, one of his signature songs that was first released in 1970 on his debut solo album Alone Together. It's also a hit for Delaney and Bonnie, a group Mason toured with.

Dave Mason is probably best known for his song Feeling All Right, which first appeared on a Traffic album. Joe Cocker then made a cover of it, and it was a hit. Mason released it on his Headkeeper album with a live version, along with the song Pearly Queen, also a Traffic song.

In addition to being a great singer-songwriter and guitar player, Dave Mason appeared on classic tracks by Jimi Hendrix, George Harrison, the Rolling Stones, Eric Clapton, and more. He also had some great artists play on his albums, like on the 1973 album, It's Like You Never Left. Harrison played some guitar, Graham Nash sang some harmony, and Stevie Wonder played harmonica on this track called The Lonely One.

One of Dave Mason's band members wrote the song We Just Disagree. It was released on the Let It Flow album in 1977, a time when disco kind of ruled the day. But it charted and got a lot of play. And Mason said of it, I did it because I thought it was a great song, an unusual chord arrangement behind it, and it stood up. It was a song when Jim Kruger sang it to me, it was like, yeah, just him and his guitar. It's great, and it holds up.

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1: Shelley Devine. Just a general radio announcement, a reminder that May 1st is International Workers' Day and that we are having an event in Eugene. Because workers have the power to defeat the agenda of the malignant man-child crime syndicate regime, and that is our intention. So it's no work, no school, no shopping, and this is on behalf of PSL. So there's a community art build, and that'll be from 2 to 4:30 in the park blocks. And so it'll be an afternoon of art in the spirit of May Day. Visual art, music, poetry, spoken word, including a display of works by local artists with themes that are pro-immigrant, pro-worker, anti-war, anti-ICE, and the works will be presented at the Community Art Build in the downtown park blocks from 2 to 4:30.
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3: 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All right, this week from the May Day celebration of April 26th, I went around and interviewed a few people. This is Justin Phillip, who's the Green Party candidate for Congress. And then I have a brief little thing from the Lane County Immigrant Defense Network talking about the importance of Labor Day. And then we have Cloud Out Loud, the music of Cloud Out Loud. For about 20 minutes, they played some really incredible guitar and drums. So just the commentary for this week. And please research this yourself. This is just my own observation that I'm just wondering, questioning. You know, it is true that I believe it was a faction of the Republicans that did, Ray McGovern talks about this, that they did, there was a dossier that they did try to blackmail Trump. And I'm not defending Trump in any way. They blackmail every president that goes in there. Obama, too, you know, that's why he was the deporter-in-chief and was killing people with drones is because, and barely got health care passed is because they basically tell you what's up as soon as you get in office. So, but I, you know, I'm just wondering why you would totally ruin the economy. And what I think they're doing, what they've always been doing is ruining the economy so that they can tap into healthcare and Social Security. They wanted, that's an entitlement program that they want that money. And George Carlin has said this too. They're coming for that money. They're going to figure out a way to do it. And so that's what all this is about of why they're running the economy into the ground. And but I wonder, too, if there, and some people are kicking this around, that Trump is being blackmailed by, it's not really Israel, it's the military-industrial complex is basically who would be blackmailing him. And so I think the MAGA people are hip to this, too, though, that whether this is, and this is conspiracy theory, anyway, but it sure looks like it, and of course they do. No president goes in there and does what he promises to do because there's too much corporate influence on the president. So yeah, boycott sunny side mushrooms, sunny side Washington mushrooms. What else? Yeah, Gaza. We need food relief and a military force, an international military force to ensure food relief in Gaza. What else? The don't forget radioforall.net. Let's have May Day every day. And you know what? This is why I'm calling for a debt jubilee is because they're going to run the economy into the ground, and we just got to stop them from. Taking Social Security, and they're going to have to do a debt. There's going to have to be a debt jubilee, And so also very important on this coming up, this ballot initiative, this measure 2373 is the Rights of Nature initiative that we need this passed to end the destruction of our watershed by corporate greed. They, you know, the more land you own, the more responsibility you have for that land. Most of these companies have had a lot of, you know, a 100-year run for Weyerhaeuser, and they should be, they're not doing right by their shareholders. They should be diversified long ago into hemp or solar panels or something else. In fact, I was reading a 2024 article that Home Depot, who is selling your forest, they're selling your future over there at Home Depot by selling off forest non-sustainable lumber. And even the shareholders of Home Depot tried to stop this, and they were not able to. So that's that's the type of things that we're up against, and that's what we're up against. I'm already hearing ads against this 2373, and their argument is there's going to be a bunch of lawsuits. Well, we have, let them spend the money on lawsuits. We have public defender. We have people that will volunteer pro bono to do these lawsuits to stop clear cutting and stop ruining our watershed. So that's vote yes on 2373 here. I believe it's May 19th. You should have your, I have my ballot already. It's on my ballot. I voted yes on 2373. Don't fall for the Lars Larsons of Oregon and the multinational corporate rapists. Have to be reined in, because they're not even capitalism. They are fascism, full-blown. That's what fascism is, state-sponsored corporatism. All right, so thank you for supporting independent media. Yeah, you can get the PIRC hotline at PIRCOregon.org. PIRCOregon.org can tell you how to fight back against these ICE, because what they're telling us is now they're going undercover. They're going to just do things more undercover, so we need to be even more vigilant against ICE.
4: Yeah. Alright, so I'm here at the May Day celebration, and this is the Green Party table. So what's the state of the Green Party? You're Justin?
5: Justin Phillip, yes, with the Green Party. I'm secretary, but also running for Congress in the 4th Congressional District, yes.
4: So what is this person? I know there's some controversy and some disarray on...
5: Yeah, I don't think that's accurate. I think we're actually on probably more stable ground than we've ever been in my probably like going on 6 years of organizing the Green Party. We've probably never been in a better position than we are right now. We're recruiting candidates for governor and other state races statewide right now. We're excited about what the Butch Ware campaign, what they're doing down in California.
4: So the local campaigns are doing really well, but maybe not the federal campaign. It's just much more difficult.
5: And whose federal campaign? I'm sorry.
4: The presidential campaign.
5: The presidential campaign. Well, we came in third, which was the first time we've ever done that. So it was actually our highest finish historically ever. So outside of the two major parties, we're the most popular. Jill Stein, came in third. So that's like it's a good sign. I think there's a large sentiment out there that says the public is looking for something different. I think there's polling that shows like 60-some% of people polled want a third party, and so we're trying to build one for them.
4: Right, and the Republicans and Democrats have seemed to merge into just one party. They basically have the same policies that you have much different policies.
5: Yeah,
4: both the Democrats and the Republicans, they've sort of embraced corporatism.
5: Corporatism, in a couple of very important ways, we do think they're the same, and that they're both rooted in, they've been essentially bought by corporations and billionaires. They're owned and operated by those people, and those are the interests that they serve. And so, in very fundamental ways, they're both a problem, and we need an alternative. They both are imperialist parties. We've seen them both support genocide in Gaza, and if that's not evidence enough that we need a break from that, I'm not sure what is.
4: And so what policies does the Green Party have? What will you do to rein in corporations, then? Or is there a plan to rein in corporations by the Green Party?
5: Oh, I mean, that's such a huge question. I don't even

0: but to replace those people and take them out of power and replace them.
1: And should people be worried? What do you tell people that are worried about the economy and their jobs that the Greens will overregulate things to the point where it'll mess up the economy and ruin our jobs? I'm just playing devil's advocate with you. What is your response?
0: Sure. Well, again, the evidence shows, we have greater and greater wealth inequality in this country because of who's controlling and calling the shots. The working class has never been in a worse position. It's hard. You can't raise a family on one income anymore. You can't take your family on vacation. You can barely afford health care and like so many other things, So the buying power of our dollars is not as good as it used to be. It's harder to put our kids through college. There's so many challenges. So I don't know. It's been a race to the bottom with the two major parties. I think we're offering people a way out, and we're here today as part of this May Day event to be that working class party, to be that party for the workers.
1: And so, because you can't just expect to work in one industry for your entire life. We have progress. We don't use whale oil anymore. So we need to get off fossil fuels.
0: Sure, sure.
1: And we need to get off coal, but there's going to be jobs for them. There's going to be green jobs.
0: Yes, you make a great point. Yes, there's a green economy out there. There's lots of potential out there for creating jobs. We are big proponents of the Green New Deal. We were the original authors of that, a very bold vision to put a lot of people to work doing the things that we need to be done to actually help working Americans.
1: And with the war in Iran that has happened, we noticed that we don't want to rely on fossil fuels, so this might be actually better for workers. The Green Party, green policies might be better for workers.
0: Yeah, if we weren't so reliant on that, we had to diversify our energy sources and get off of the fossil fuels. Obviously there's the science again there. I don't think anyone's really disputing the fact that there's climate change at this point. And so, I think we have a responsibility to future generations to do whatever we can to mitigate those effects. And, the byproduct being that there's, economic stimulus potential there.
1: Right, so you said you're running for Congress?
0: Yeah, 4th Congressional District.
1: What is your platform? What are you going to do differently? What are you going to advocate for?
0: It's such a systemic-wide failure that, it's hard to know where to start. But we need to start by putting people in power that actually have the people's best interest in mind, and that's not what we have right now. We have two major parties that have the corporation's best interest in mind. And so, the platform, it's all downstream from there, right? Universal health care, we'd like to see that. We'd like to see us stop spending so much of our tax dollars on war and militarism. More than 3 out of every $5 we spend goes to war and militarism. That's we need definitely a change in a radical shift in our priorities, because they're so radically out of line right now in every way. So, we could have a sit-down interview for 2 hours talking about that question. Yeah.
1: Well, so again, the green policies are in favor of labor.
0: Yes. Oh, we're definitely there. We have a platform laid out here at the table. I know the folks they're just listening and can't see, but we talk about our health care, our justice system, our immigration reform, an actual platform to achieve peace, what we're going to do for the 99%, what we're going to do for the working class. And again, it's all connected. It's all rooted in, putting the people, the planet, in peace first and ahead of profits.
1: And wages.
0: Real working wages for people. Livable wages.
1: They can afford housing.
0: Yeah, they can afford housing and not have to worry about stuff. And, the healthcare thing, people always ask, how we're going to pay for it, right? And, few people ask how we're going to pay for all these wars, first of all. And second of all, a universal healthcare system is going to benefit more people. A lot of workers spend a lot of their paycheck on healthcare already. It's a huge part of what people have to budget for. So we're trying to help folks take that worry off their plate, at least. There's fewer and fewer stressors in their lives.
1: Seems to me it would be a healthcare pool would be advantageous to businesses too, that they don't have to insurance companies that they have to deal with. They just have one big insurance company, and that's not socialism. To me, that's a co-op.
0: Absolutely,
1: that we all belong to.
0: It's a win-win. I think the businesses should be behind it, right? Because right now that they're that's something that they have to do. That's how they have to compete for workers, is through what kind of benefits they offer them. And

0: That's a huge burden for a lot of businesses, so we take that off of their plate too. It's just our healthcare system as it exists right now is so much like overhead, and there's so much just waste and inefficiency in the way we do things, and we have worse health outcomes, so it's not even working. So yeah, it would benefit the businesses, it would benefit the consumers, the everyday person, and we shouldn't have our healthcare tied to our employment. Like, it really is not, it's inhibiting our freedom. We talk about freedom, but we're not free to, like, change jobs without the threat of losing our health care. That's a really big one, and a lot of people, like, stay trapped in jobs they hate because, strictly because of the health care, you know, they have to have that for their families. So if it would really free people up to, like, pursue the things that they care about and want to do in their lives, and that's real freedom.
1: All right, just a couple more questions. I just went to a lecture with the guy's name escapes me. He was an expert, ex-IDF soldier, expert on Gaza and Israel. And he literally blamed the United States. He said that it's the United States that needs to stop that war and get aid to the people in Gaza. What will the Green Party, if the Green Party gets power in our government, what will they do to get the UN to stop funding missile?
0: Well, Brett and I were just talking about this. Like, we need to stop pretending. We need to start using the leverage that we're pretending we don't have.
1: Explain that.
0: Well, you know, Biden would, you know, play dumb while the genocide was going on and say, like, well, there's nothing he could do. This is all Netanyahu's fault. He can't control what Israel does. While we fund them to the teeth, we refuse to use the leverage we have. And you can't honestly tell me that we don't, like, look at what we're doing in Iran right now under this administration. Like, we do whatever we want militarily. We flex our muscle whenever we want to do that. We choose not to do that in the case of holding Israel accountable. That's a choice. So if the Green Party had power, we'd use the leverage that we have, that we're currently pretending we don't have.
1: Biden could have stopped sending $8 billion a year to Israel that they use solely
0: absolutely
1: for weapons purchases.
0: They're dependent on our aid. So you have to ask yourself the questions, why don't they stop it? Well, then I think you're starting to get at the truth. The truth is that there's really no difference in the policy. At the end of the day, Israel policy is American policy. And it's bipartisan. It's consistent from a Democratic administration to a Republican administration. And that's like the case for the Green Party, is because they're both rooted in this imperialism. They're so deeply rooted in it, you can't reform. They're irredeemable.
1: And you don't have to answer this. This is rhetorical, but I would like to see something done about the defense contractors in this country. Why do we have so many defense-based industries? Let's switch those over. Even if you want to shoot rockets to Mars or whatever, I'd rather you do that than make bombs.
0: Well, Dwight Eisenhower was a Republican president who warned us against the military-industrial complex, and now look at where we are. Like, we're so far from that.
1: All right, so, and then I'm trying to wrap it up, but the only beef I have on you is when I asked the Green Party about Gaza, I mean about Ukraine, and Gaza, you didn't really have an answer in the past. I mean, we've covered Gaza. I think you've got.
0: I have my own opinions about it, but they're not very popular in a lot of leftist circles, you know?
1: I mean, we should have taken the Minsk Accords when we had the chance and get.
0: I'm in favor of diplomacy.
1: We should abolish NATO.
0: Yes, I'm in favor of diplomacy that's going to save lives, you know, and I think we have to be honest about the West's role in that whole thing. It doesn't make me an apologist for Putin or anyone.
1: No, but
0: like
1: Russia
0: that
1: is our friend. Putin might not be our friend, but Russia is not our enemy, are they?
0: I mean, we seek a cooperative nature with all nations, you know, and I think that's the way we should approach things. Not such a. But that's not the way our government has typically behaved, right? We typically behave in a global dominance way. Like, so, you know, our hegemony is first and foremost globally. That's what our priorities are, and that's what guides our behavior. It's the only way our behavior makes sense.
1: Right.
0: So, but
1: you can
0: we
1: almost predict it if you understand that. You can predict our next move.
0: For sure. So, but we seek a more cooperative sort of spirit with nations globally. We don't have to be perpetually at war with one another. It doesn't serve the interests of the everyday people. The people of Ukraine are the ones suffering. And so these people are like, a lot of them are, you know, abandoning their know, their posts. Like, they don't want to die for the ruling class. We need to... I think we could have ended it a long time ago. It was a choice. We chose not to because we wanted to weaken Russia. That was our goal. Not to save lives or not to, like, protect democracy in Ukraine, because we meddle in regime change all the time. We don't care about democracy. You can't tell me that the United States government, the way it behaves, is truly concerned with that.
1: Well, and ultimately, it's for cheap access to resources and weapon sales.
0: Absolutely. Ukraine is caught in a tug of war between Russia and the West for its resources, and unfortunately, it's the working class Ukrainians that are paying the price.
1: All right, anything else? How does people support you?
0: Check me out at justinforcongress.com with the number 4, like the district I'm running in, justinforcongress.com. There you can find links to, like, social media and stuff like that. Follow us there, please. If you like what I stand for, please, I would accept it. I'm happy to have your endorsement. There's a place on the website you can endorse the campaign. And we're trying to build something, so we could use some help.
2: And I want to talk about May 1st, this Friday, the General May Day Strike. I want to talk about what's going to be happening and how it is the end to a new beginning. It'll be a day where we show the people of Eugene and Springfield that we are unified and that we're taking back control of this oppressive system. May 1st is International Workers' Day. Working people are the foundation of our society, and yet we are stuck in a system where we have to fight for the most basic of needs. We have to be constantly alert, watching out for billionaires and corporations who will do anything in their power to give us less. Some people are starting to believe the lie that we can't do anything about it. We're here to remind people that we have power and we can shut down this corrupt system. I'm a newer organizer, but in my short time of being here, I've seen real change and real growth in our communities. A switch is being flipped in people's minds. I think back to our outreach I did on January and consider what it looks like now. The businesses that used to say they didn't get involved in politics now have to remember the No Kings protest. They have to remember what happened on January 30th, and they ultimately have to ask me, what day is that happening again? So, May 1st is also the 20th anniversary of the May 1st 2006 Day Without an Immigrant Mega March that defeated the racist Sensenbrenner immigration reform bill. That bill would have made it a felony to be undocumented in the U.S. or to help an undocumented person. In response to this bill, a giant sleeping giant woke up. Millions of immigrant workers and their families built a protest movement, culminating in the general strike on May 1st. Millions stayed home from work and school and did not shop. Many immigrant businesses and businesses that rely on immigrant labor closed, often whether they wanted to or not. Half of the mega meat processing plants in our country, like Tyson or Purdue, shut down for the day. Obviously, the Sensenbrenner bill died almost immediately. This shows the power of a one-day strike as the end of one story. But really, it's just the beginning. These companies and the government responded not because they couldn't survive that one day, but because of the threat that it represented. People willing to sacrifice, fight, be in solidarity, and act united, even for one day, might start to learn, to really learn about the power they really have. It revived the celebration of May Day on a mass scale in the U.S. The current campaign and the LCIDN started last year as a response to the ICE raids. We've made our voices heard loud and clear at the federal buildings, where many organizations now occupy the space on a regular basis. And because of our inspiring work in Minneapolis on January 23rd, and the call that went out from the students to expand the shutdown nationwide, the following week, which ultimately defeated the ICE surge in Minneapolis, local organizations were ready for the call to organize a local shutdown of business as usual on January 30th, where over 75 local businesses closed down. The Day Without an Immigrant campaign has built a community and laid the groundwork for a greater struggle tomorrow. We are feeling a wave of hope, a rise of hope that's rooted in our community, a hope grounded in the understanding that we can stand up for each other. We are active, we are watching, and we are growing. I invite every single person here to participate in May 1st, the nationwide shutdown. No school, no work, and no shopping, and show that we have the power. Thank you.
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4: 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Let's give it up for Miguel and the LCIDN! Woo!

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